From the Free Presbyterian Church in England and Wales, we present Let the Bible Speak. Once again, it's time to Let the Bible Speak, and I invite you to stay tuned as we bring the gospel in message and song, preaching Christ in all his fullness.

Hello, this is Philip Knowles, Minister of Southgrove Free Presbyterian Church, Walthamstow in London, giving you a warm welcome in the name of our Saviour, the Lord Jesus Christ, to our Let the Bible Speak radio ministry. It is our prayer that if you are saved by the grace of God, through faith alone in Christ alone, then you will grow as a Christian, strengthened in your Bible reading, prayer life, living for God, and increase in the knowledge concerning the gospel of Jesus Christ. And if there is one listening who has never received Christ as their only Saviour, then as the Bible speaks, may you understand that for God so loved the world that he gave his only begotten Son, that whosoever believeth on him should not perish, but have everlasting life. If we can be of any spiritual help to you, please make contact and accept a personal warm welcome to our Sunday services at 11 a.m. and 1 p.m. Or if unable to attend in person, please tune in to our services online, either by our church webpage or church Facebook page.

Today's Bible reading is from Genesis 39, verse 17. Please listen along with me as I read Genesis chapter 39, verse 17. And she spake unto him according to these words, saying, The Hebrew servant, which thou hast brought unto us, came in unto me to mock me. Amen. We know the Lord will add his blessing to the reading of his word.

0: When Potiphar's wife falsely accused Joseph of coming on to her, she told her lies to her husband Potiphar. Then Potiphar had to act, because there must be punishment. In his mind, this is an act of unfaithfulness by one of his servants, and therefore he must be dealt with. Action must be taken. Joseph's master took him and put him into the prison, a place where the king's prisoners were bound, and he was there in the prison. To get some more details of this account, we read in Psalm 105 verse 17 and 18 that God sent a man before them, even Joseph, who was sold for a servant, whose feet they hurt with fetters. He was laid in Aaron. Joseph was accused of crimes he did not commit. He is now chained in a king's prison, and now numbered with transgressors. Joseph is viewed and treated as a guilty criminal, falsely accused. With that in view, we have a wonderful picture of the Lord Jesus Christ, who is a greater than Joseph. The Lord Jesus is the innocent, holy, harmless, undefiled one, the righteous one, who was falsely accused by false witnesses, and then taken as a prisoner. And numbered with the transgressors, Christ was viewed and treated by all as guilty. And so, in Joseph's situation, this was all part of God's plan to save the nation, preserve the seed line to which Christ would come through. In thinking of the Lord Jesus Christ, when Christ was arrested, we read in John chapter 18 verse 12, "Then the band and the captain and officers of the Jews took Jesus and bound him." Interesting to note that when Jesus stood before Pilate, Pilate said, "I find no fault in him." He knew for envy the Jews had delivered him because they wanted Christ crucified. Pilate, knowing that Christ was innocent, still sided with the false accusation of the crowd, sentencing him to death. "Crucify him, crucify him." Mark chapter 15 verse 28, the scripture, "And the scripture was fulfilled which saith, he was numbered with the transgressors." Here is the reference to the fulfillment of the prophecy of Isaiah 53 verse 12, that in his humiliation and suffering, Christ would be associated with mere criminals. And he was, when he was crucified between two thieves, as Mark chapter 15 verse 27 teaches. The word "numbered" is an interesting word. It means imputation, impute, or accounted. To put something on someone's account. The overall idea is how a person is now viewed and treated. At Calvary, Christ was viewed or accounted by the people as a transgressor, a criminal. And then he was treated as a transgressor by being placed upon a cross for punishment. Now we know that Christ was upon the cross not for any sin of his own, for he had none, but he was there as the representative and surety of his people. God took all the guilt, all the sin of those people and made Christ accountable and responsible for it. He took responsibility for their sins and paid their sin debt, having all their sins laid upon him. Christ bore all the sins of all his people from all ages on his own body on the tree. All he did upon Calvary was on behalf of those he came to save. Therefore, while Christ was upon Calvary, God viewed Christ as guilty and treated him as guilty. He was punished for our sins. That's the only reason why God views and treats believers forgiven, because they are accepted in Christ. And what Christ has done for them, God accepts. Everything in Joseph's and Christ's life was according to the will and word of God. And it's the same with our life. Take the counsel of David's words in Psalm 55 verse 22, "Cast thy burden upon the Lord, and he shall sustain thee. He shall never suffer the righteous to be moved." And that word "suffer" means to give or to allow. "He shall never allow the righteous to be moved." David saying God will never give his people up, never permit them to be carried away or removed from the rock of their salvation, who is Christ Jesus the Lord. He's given them eternal life. They shall never perish. There's no condemnation for them who are in Christ Jesus, who walk in the Spirit. This was true of Joseph, and it's true of you, believer. You can never lose salvation. And for you, sinner, if thou shalt confess with thy mouth the Lord Jesus, and shalt believe in thy heart that God raised him from the dead, thou shalt be saved. Will you come this day to trust Jesus Christ as your own and personal Saviour, your only Saviour, and have the assurance of knowing it's well with your soul?
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3: 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Hello and good morning to you. Lovely to know you're there. I'm Michael Vanstone. And you and me, well, we can keep each other company between now and 4 a.m. Music and Bible readings on their way, but first, the Chelmsford Citadel Band, and they're coming up soon.
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0: The New Irish Choir and Orchestra with one of the most powerful, well, that's my view anyway, one of the most powerful of the new wave of Christian hymns and songs that have been released in recent decades, The Power of the Cross. Well, great to have your company this morning. We're going to kick off with birthdays because do you know who's celebrating their 100th birthday today? Shall I tell you? David Attenborough. Wow. What an environmentalist he has been. What films he has made. What commentary he has given that has just enchanted all of us. Well, today he celebrates his 100th birthday. So, Sir David, if you're listening, congratulations to you. I don't actually have any other birthdays. So if it is your birthday, if you share yours with David Attenborough, then congratulations to you as well, and may God bless you and just keep you, and may today be a day where you just know how much he loves you. Well, at least a little bit more, because I'll tell you, he loves you a whole lot more than you think he does. So if you come to the end of the day coming to the conclusion that God really, really, really loves me and has blessed me today, then I, for one, will be so glad for you. Coming up in a moment here on Premier Christian Radio, Giggleswick School Choir. Unusual name, great music.
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So we're reading through the Sermon on the Mount at the moment, the teaching of Jesus to his followers. And having read the Beatitudes, we read about what he had to say about salt and light, what he had to say about the law, about anger, about adultery, about divorce, about vows, and now about revenge. Stay tuned for that. It's on its way.

So here is Jesus' teaching about revenge. It comes from Matthew 5. You have heard the law that says the punishment must match the injury, an eye for an eye and a tooth for a tooth. But I say, do not resist an evil person. If somebody slapped you on the right cheek, offer the other cheek also. If you are sued in court and your shirt is taken from you, give your coat too. If a soldier demands that you carry his gear for a kilometre, carry it 2 kilometres. Give to those who ask, and don't turn away from those who want to borrow.

The distinctive voice of Whitney Houston and Jesus Loves Me. Well, the news at 2 o'clock is not far away. And after the news, of course, it's time for Jonathan Edwards and this morning's Be Still and Know. Keep it. Premier Christian Radio. Good morning.

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7: From the Sky News Centre at 2, Reform UK are making most of the early gains as local election results start to be declared across England. They've already gained more than 40 seats, with Labour losing nearly as many councillors. Some polls suggest the number of losses could climb above 1,500. Labour peer and Minister Baroness Jenny Chapman is backing her close friend, the Prime Minister, to stay on.
8: The person that I know doesn't walk away when things get tough. You know, he gets on with the job and he'll want to see this through. That is how I know he'll be feeling.
7: Well, hundreds of Conservative defeats are forecast too, and the Greens are expecting to make gains. The Liberal Democrats are as well. Here's Deputy Leader Daisy Cooper.
9: We have been knocking on absolutely thousands and thousands of doors right up and down the country. We are hungry for these elections because we know that in many parts of the country it is a straight-up fight between Reform UK and us Liberal Democrats.
7: Well, ballots cast in most English councils will be counted later this morning, as will those in elections to devolved parliaments in Wales and Scotland. Elsewhere, Iran's accused the US of breaching a ceasefire after it launched strikes yesterday. President Trump says they were a defensive action after three US Navy destroyers came under fire in the Strait of Hormuz. A man's been charged following reports that Andrew Mountbatten-Windsor was harassed at his new home in Norfolk. Police were called to the Sandringham estate on Wednesday. Crystal Palace are through to a European final for the first time. A 2-1 win at Selhurst Park over Shakhtar Donetsk in the second leg of their Europa League Conference League semi-final has taken them through 5-2 on aggregate. Palace boss Oliver Glasner says it was an occasion to remember.
10: Great night here at Selhurst, great European night, and of course with the right result, and yeah, huge achievement, huge congratulations and credit to the players.
7: They'll play Rayo Vallecano in the final, and Aston Villa are into the final of the Europa League. They've won 4-1 over two legs again.
11: I'm Debbie from Leeds. I work with very vulnerable and damaged people, and I go between house visits and I have a car. And when I put the radio on, I always like to choose a Christian radio station because I need to fill my mind with those things, because I hear such bad things sometimes in my job, and my mind can rethink the things that I've heard, and I play over the scenarios, and I feel I just need something of God to fill my mind. And when you're driving, you can't read, you can't look at things, so by having the radio, you're giving me that opportunity to hear God's word in song, in word, and hear testimonies, and it's so, so helpful, and it definitely helps me. Yeah, this is something that I know makes a difference in my life, but other lives too. And I've got friends who don't know Jesus, and I just pray that if they find this station, that their lives will be transformed. So thank you. I am indebted to you, really. because it helps me get through some really, really tough days. And it's just so important for me. And I just wanted to let you know what that means to me.
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0: Welcome to Be Still and Know. I'm Jonathan Edwards. This is our opportunity to hear what God is saying to us today. Psalm 108, verses 1 and 2. My heart is confident in you, O God. No wonder I can sing your praises with all my heart. Wake up, lyre and harp. I will wake the dawn with my song. Isn't it wonderful when you can say you are totally confident about someone? Perhaps it's your doctor, your dentist, your plumber, or a friend. Without hesitation, you can commend them to someone else. You know they will never let anyone down. The reality, of course, is that they're also human, and however wonderful they might be, they might get sick, and they might forget. You cannot be 100% certain that they'll be reliable. However, our confidence in God is wonderfully different. The psalmist was so confident of God that he burst into song. He knew God would never let anyone down, so he grabbed every instrument in sight and decided to wake up the day with his song. Martin Luther was a man who showed his confidence in God by courageously standing up against the church authorities of the time. It would have been so much easier to have kept quiet, but the idea of buying indulgences was abhorrent to him. If someone bought an indulgence to support the rebuilding of St. Paul's Basilica in Rome, it was said that their sins would be forgiven. Luther would have none of it. The God he knew graciously forgave those who came to him by faith in the Lord Jesus Christ. He wrote, "Faith is a living, daring confidence in God's grace, so sure and certain that the believer would stake his life on it 1,000 times. The Apostle Paul often spoke of his total confidence in God. That was why he was willing to take such extreme risks in his ministry. He wrote to the church in Rome, "I am convinced that nothing can ever separate us from God's love, neither death nor life, neither angels nor demons, neither our fears for today nor our worries about tomorrow. Not even the power of hell can separate us from God's love." If we are to stand strongly for God in a society which largely rejects him, we too need to have total confidence in him. The psalmist and Paul would encourage us to have just that. So let me ask you the most important question of all. Do you have total confidence in God? Now let's pray together. Lord God, our Father, we thank you that we can be certain of your love and goodness for time and for eternity.

there. Well, I'm so glad you've joined me today. I encourage you to join me every day for Be Still and Know here on Premier. Well, you might like to join the thousands of people who listen to this on podcast, which is, of course, available at any time. I hope you have a great day today. God bless you.

So, welcome to the second hour of this morning, Hope in the Night. I'm Michael Vanstone, so glad to welcome you. More Bible readings on the way. This time, Jesus teaching about love for your enemies. Ooh. Not an easy topic, but Jesus didn't shy away from hard topics. Never. So, we'll hear what he says after this from John Christos.

In the Sermon on the Mount, this is what Jesus had to say about your love for your enemies. You have heard the law that says, love your neighbour and hate your enemy. But I say, love your enemies. Pray for those who persecute you. In that way, you'll be acting as true children of your Father in heaven. For he gives his sunlight to both the evil and the good. And he sends rain on the just and the unjust alike. If you love only those who love you, what reward is there for that? Even corrupt tax collectors do that much. If you're kind only to your friends, how are you different from anyone else? Even the pagans do that. But you are to be perfect, even as your Father in heaven is perfect.

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0: Okay, Moira, I'm beautiful. Well, something amazing happened on this day in 1945, the 8th of May, remember? VE Day, Victory in Europe Day. After 6 years of hardship and sacrifice, the news of Germany's surrender spread. And it was on this day, in 1945, that in London crowds filled the Mall from Trafalgar Square to Buckingham Palace. The King and Queen appeared on the balcony with their daughters, Princess Elizabeth and Princess Margaret. And in Whitehall, the Prime Minister, Winston Churchill, addressed the crowds and the nations. "This is your hour," he said. "This is not victory of a party or of any class. It's a victory of the great British nation as a whole." Wow, quite a speech. Well, that's today, celebration of VE Day, all those years ago in 1945. Coming next, the Prague Symphony Orchestra. Stay tuned to Premier Christian Radio.
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Premier Christian Radio, we are gathering right now, aren't we? The Premier family, who are awake and with it at this time of the morning, Friday morning, and it's great to have your company. Thank you for joining me. I'm Michael Vanstone, and we go back to the Sermon on the Mount in a moment, and Jesus teaching about giving to the needy.

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The Daily Service Singers and Sing Joyfully. Maybe you were singing along. Joyfully, of course. And if you were, so long as you didn't wake anybody up, I reckon that's okay. That's up to you. But if you do wake somebody up with your lovely singing, there might be a price to pay, mightn't there? Anyway, we're going up to the news with Matt Redman. The other side of the news, Jesus teaching on prayer and fasting.

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9: From the Sky News Centre at 3, Labour has lost its first councils in the local elections as support for Reform UK surges across England. It no longer has a majority in Tamworth, Redditch and Hartlepool, where Nigel Farage's party swept to victory in every seat that was up for grabs. Reform's also confident of a good night in Tameside, where Jake Freighter's just been elected.
10: I feel very humbled right now to have a 40% turnout, which is one of the highest that we've had in Tameside for a long time, and then taking 50% of the votes is an absolute fantastic feeling.
9: Reform has already won 100 councillors and has taken some from the Conservatives across towns in Essex. Our chief political correspondent, John Craig, is at a count there.
11: Billericay used to be a safe Tory seat, so if they're losing true blue areas like Billericay, then the Reform are not just damaging Labour, they're damaging the Tories as well.
9: The Liberal Democrats and Greens are also expecting to make gains across England's local authorities, most of whom are counting later this morning. Ballots for the Scottish and Welsh parliaments won't be looked at until then either. In other news, Iran's accused the US of breaching a ceasefire after it launched strikes yesterday. President Trump says they were a defensive action after three US Navy destroyers came under fire in the Strait of Hormuz. He insisted the pause in fighting is still in place and told reporters what happened.
12: People weren't hurt, but they were firing at us and we were firing back at them. And our firepower was a hell of a lot stronger than theirs, and they knocked the hell out of them.
9: The World Health Organization says the wider public health threat from the hantavirus outbreak remains low. Passengers on board a cruise ship will arrive in Tenerife over the next few days. And Aston Villa thrashed Nottingham Forest 4-0 in the second leg of their all-English Europa League last four tie to secure their place in the final. Oliver Glasner's guided Crystal Palace into their first ever...
13: My name is Genevieve. I came across Premier by accident. Someone introduced me to it and told me what station to go on to on the radio. This was a godsend for me. Having Premier in my life, it helped me in an extremely dark place. And this has been over 20 years now. And the thing about Premier is, it's there 24/7. And as someone who suffered from clinical depression, it was there to help me in so many dark places. Because when you suffer from depression, you get more dark days than you get bright days. But Premier is like the parents that I never had. Connected me to people who loved God, and they gave me a concept of worth. They helped with my developing my self-worth. And because I didn't have a very great start, it impacted my life in such a way that it haunts me most of the time. but I can always guarantee that when I wake up, I know that Premier can help me to start the day with confidence and hope, and I needed that.
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Aaron Williams and the Hope of Christ. Well, we've been through all sorts of different topics that Jesus has taught on in the Sermon on the Mount in the last, well, not just today, but even earlier in the week. Now we come to his teaching about prayer and fasting. He's got a lot to say about this, as he has about what follows, teaching about money and possessions. So we won't rush it. We'll take it in bite-sized chunks. And the first chunk comes up after this.

So Jesus teaching on prayer and fasting. Here's how it begins. When you pray, don't be like the hypocrites who love to pray publicly on street corners and in the synagogues where everyone can see them. I tell you the truth, that is all the reward they will ever get. But when you pray, go away by yourself, shut the door behind you, and pray to your Father in private. Then your Father, who sees everything, will reward you.

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0: The St. Michael Singers with Amazing Grace, and I don't know about you, I never get tired of the words of that hymn. Just reminds me how extravagant is God's goodness and his compassion towards us. We don't deserve it, he gives it anyway. Well, coming up in a moment, we're going back to God's Word and what Jesus has to say about prayer and fasting. But before that, if you live in London, I think there's something that you might need to be reminded of that maybe has done you a huge favour for over 40 years. And that is the Thames Barrier, which was officially opened on this day in 1984. Last time I went, and I've got to confess it was all years ago, years and years ago, there was a great visitor centre and you could go down and see what was going on and what the kind of workings were of the Thames Barrier, how it actually protects London if they detect that there's a higher volume of water coming up from the North Sea than normal. And they just shut the barriers and it keeps out the excess water, keeps London safe. An amazing construction, great piece of technology. And if you live in or around London, check first that there is still a visitor centre. But I tell you, this is a place where it's just worth visiting because of the good that it is doing. Even in these days of global warming, the Thames Barrier has, as far as I know, still never been breached. London has been protected. Coming up in a moment, it's Zach Williams. Stay tuned. It's Hope in the Night here on Premier Christian Radio.
1: If you'd like to learn more about what the Bible teaches and why it's still relevant to you today, tune in to hear inspired Bible teaching from around the world every weekday morning from 4 a.m.

Zach Williams, Fear is a Liar. Well, one more Bible reading today, and it's on the topic of prayer and fasting. What did Jesus say to us, to his followers of any era, about these two important topics? Well, we'll hear some more. But first, we're going to St. Aldate's.

Is it from St Aldate's? Until You Do. Well, good morning. It is Hope in the Night. We've got another, 20 minutes or so before 4 o'clock, and then I'll leave you for 3 hours. But then, because it's Friday, I'll be back with Friday's Inspirational Breakfast. That's from 7 until 9. Looking forward to that as well. Now, let's go back to God's Word and what Jesus had to say about prayer and fasting. When you pray, don't babble on and on as the Gentiles do. They think their prayers are answered merely by repeating their words again and again. Don't be like them, for your Father knows exactly what you need even before you ask Him.

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1: 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Matthew 4:4.

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2: May the Lord richly bless you as the Word of God is now assimilated into your life and you begin to apply it in your daily experiences. 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May the Lord be with you and strengthen you for the various tests and trials that you'll be facing this week. And cause you to be victorious, more than a conqueror, through Jesus Christ.
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1: You think about what has gone on in the Me Too movement and how this has gone almost systematically throughout society, critiquing the power structures that be and the abuses that have come from these power structures. 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Can someone show us power that is used for good? We have it. It's a theology of the cross.
0: Today on Back to Basics, Pastor Char Broderson continues our study in the book of 1 Corinthians. Join us as Pastor Char begins his teaching on 1 Corinthians chapter 1, verses 18 through 31, in a message titled, The Wisdom and Power of the Cross. 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
1: My name is Char. I am one of the pastors here at Calvary Chapel Costa Mesa. And we are teaching through the book of 1 Corinthians here on Sunday mornings with the theme of everyday discipleship. I think as we read through and listen to our text, it's good for us to remind ourselves that this was a letter written to a local church. It was written to a church who lived in the midst of the Roman Empire. And so just like any church, at any time, in any place, there were victories. There were also defeats. There were clear signs that God and his kingdom were at work among them, but there were also glaring inconsistencies and evidences just of the deep roots of the pagan culture from which they came. And we see that clearly in this letter. Paul, he was the one who planted this church in Corinth. And, you know, there's one part where he talks about, you are my boast in the gospel. They're like his crown jewel, the church that he labored for and invested so much in. We know that he probably wrote something like 4 or 5 letters to the Corinthian church. But even though Paul, this incredible follower of Jesus, apostle of Jesus Christ, even though Paul planted this church, it seems that the Corinthians misunderstood almost everything Paul taught them. Can you imagine like what a blow that would be? The apostle Paul investing a year and a half into this church, multiple letters, and every time he's just like, Corinthians, like what happened? Managed to just misunderstand and twist so many of the things that Paul taught them. And not only taught them, but lived out before them. So it had been reported to Paul by the household of Chloe, who's a friend of Paul and a friend of the local church there in Corinth, that there were all sorts of issues going on in the church at Corinth. The church in Corinth was in utter chaos, right? We're told about social, spiritual, and sexual problems, just to name a few. And members in this congregation were pitting against one another, pitting the congregation against Paul. And so Paul writes to them to correct these things. And I think sometimes reading through this letter, it almost feels like a laundry list. Like Paul's just kind of going down the list, like a fix-it list. Like, okay, we're going to just fix you and get you right. Though it might feel like that, these were symptoms of a greater disease. You see, the Corinthians had failed to understand the real life implications of the gospel of Jesus Christ and him crucified. Paul is very specific. It's not that he just proclaimed Jesus, Messiah, Jesus the King, but he preached to them the good news of Jesus Christ and him crucified. But the Corinthian believers had failed to realize, again, the real life implications of what it means that Christ the King was crucified, that he became weak, that he was poor, that he was put to death. See, the community of believers in Corinth were not reflecting the values, practices, and culture of the kingdom of God and its King Jesus, but instead were reflecting the values, mores, and habits of the culture of the day. And so Paul, you know, he wants to get deep down into the roots and he wants to root this out and again to replant this truth of the good news of Jesus Christ and him crucified. Now, I think about as we approach this letter, we don't have the exact issues going on in our church or in our culture that Corinth had. But Leslie Newbegin, he wisely said this, "The choice for the church in every age will always be, will our identity be shaped by Scripture or by our culture, by the biblical story or the cultural story?" That's the question. What is shaping us? What is forming us? In whose image are we being made? So to the Corinthians' factions, to their power plays, to their political positioning, Paul's response is to replace the Corinthian obsession with pagan style worship and power with a theology of the cross. And he's going to expose human pretensions to greatness and knowledge as foolishness. Now, instead of going verse by verse through our passage, which we've been doing for the past weeks, we're going to just instead talk through two things. We're going to consider the use and abuse of wisdom and power that we see in the world and in the church. And then we're going to talk about God's wisdom and power through the cross and what God calls us to. So let's do that, right? The use and abuse of wisdom and power. So Paul, he's looking at what is going on in the Corinthian church and he sees all of the discord and the pride. This is just a natural result of where human wisdom and power always lead. To pride, to division and oppression. And this is radically different from the wisdom and power of Jesus Christ that he proclaimed and portrayed, he says, before them. See, when Paul preached the good news of Jesus to the Corinthians, it was not another philosophical idea to pontificate. It wasn't a different way to get power and dominance over one another. It was actually a radical rebuke to human selfish ambition and human pride. I think Paul is really looking at the Corinthians and saying, you are after the wrong thing. Or, I love this one, this idea, you don't understand what power and wisdom are for. Let's just stop for a second to think about that. What is power for? What are we supposed to do with power? Why has God given this tool to humanity? What is wisdom for? What are we supposed to do with it? Why does God give it to us? Human power and human wisdom end up doing what all good things do when we treat them as ends in themselves. They end up turning in on themselves. They become selfish, twisted, and distorted. And as humans use power, we more often than not abuse that power, using it to afflict and oppress others. You might remember that Lord Acton famously said, power tends to corrupt, and absolute power corrupts absolutely. And if we're honest, history is just one tale, one story after another of the abuses of power. But the same is true with wisdom. How often we've used wisdom to throw shade on others. We use it to tear down and destroy our opponents, even in things like apologetics. A defense of the faith, and all we've done is made a mockery of the opponent. We divide the world into the wise and the fools rather than using wisdom to help, to heal, to bring peace and unity, and show by our own lives the good life. This is what wisdom looks like, to incarnate that wisdom. And I believe that by and large, there aren't many differences between the church and the world when it comes to the use of power and wisdom. Because as much as Christians say we love Jesus, that we love and obey scripture, our everyday values, our everyday habits, our goals for our own lives often reflect that of a world that does not know the way of Jesus, does not know life in the power of the Holy Spirit and the hope of the new creation. I mean, just think about what we've seen in recent and past history, not just by Christians, but in the church and Christian leadership. It's because we copy the world when it comes to power. And this has gone on in large churches in our country, churches that claim to be gospel churches, Jesus churches, discipleship-oriented churches, and we see these as abuses of power. Preying upon women who came to them for help. Pastors using their influence to build up their wealth or status, using power for themselves and their inner circle. Church, the world is looking for a theology of power. You think about what has gone on in the Me Too movement and how this has gone almost systematically throughout society, critiquing the power structures that be and the abuses that have come from these power structures. We're looking for a theology of power. Can someone show us power that is used for good? We have it. It's a theology of the cross. We have it, but more often than not, the church and its leaders are failing to give it to the world. This should not be. But see, this is exactly what was going on in Corinth. We are not so different from our brothers and sisters living 2,000 years ago. Paul, he points to Jesus' cross in contrast to the Corinthians' misuse of power and wisdom. He's saying, this is what real power and wisdom looks like. Though it may look like weakness and foolishness in the eyes of the world, Jesus is laying aside his power for the sake of the salvation of the world. And Paul is pointing to the cross and calling the Corinthians and us to the way of the cross, to a cruciform life as a whole lifestyle in stark contrast to the culture of Corinth. Because it's not enough to talk about the cross. It can, like all things, turn into a philosophy that we pontificate but never practice ourselves. The cross of Christ must be put on display through God's people. Remember what Jesus said, if anyone would come after me, would be my disciple, let him deny himself, take up his or her cross and follow me. Jesus calls each one of us as his followers to the cruciform way of life. He calls us to put the self-sacrificial, other-focused life on display. And as I said, the Corinthians had failed to see the real life implications of the gospel of Jesus Christ and him crucified. So Paul calls them to this overall way of life. He calls them to die to themselves in the most seemingly insignificant ways. Remember later, he'll talk about lawsuits that are going on. And he says something that we think is crazy. Why do you not rather suffer wrong? Like, what? Absolutely not, Paul. I'm right. They're in the wrong. But see, again, this is Paul's theology of the cross. To win by losing. To show strength through humility and meekness. And I think so often living in this country of our individual rights, we often find this
2: call to be Jesus's disciples in the cruciform way and the individual rights of us as American citizens bumping up against one another. But again, the question is, will we be shaped by culture or will we be shaped by scripture? It's only as we live this out in the everyday annoyances and challenges of life, real life, everyday discipleship, only then will we actually be clued into the way God's wisdom and power works, the way true wisdom and power really work. I think about this in my own marriage. I remember when I got married, I made a vow of love to my wife, Grace. And really what I was declaring there in that moment, you know, for better, for worse, rich or poor, sickness and in health, yada, yada, yada, until death do us part. For me in that moment, what I was really declaring was how I felt about Grace in that moment, you know, making a declaration like, babe, I'd die for you. But man, how hard it has been to live for my wife, right? That's the real stuff. To choose her over myself. That's a struggle, but that's where the rubber meets the road. That's when husbands love your wives as Christ loved the church. It's not just that you take a bullet for your babe. It's that every single day you put her before yourself. That's what we're talking about. And yet how we can make it this like ethereal out there. Oh yeah, Jesus and him crucified. Oh no, that is the blood and guts of everyday stuff. That's what we're talking about. And this is what Paul calls us to. This is what Paul is calling the Corinthian church to. And see, this is the way God's wisdom and power actually works. So I think I need to just qualify something. I don't want to be misunderstood. Paul was not down on power and wisdom. And I think sometimes the way that we preach 1 Corinthians, or maybe even already you're thinking like, okay, yeah, you know, power bad, weakness good, you know, wisdom bad, foolishness good. It's like, that's not what we're actually talking about here. Paul goes at lengths to show the way humans often misuse these gifts from God. And in my observation, I think Christians often make two missteps when it comes to power. We either wield power the same way the world does, or we refuse it in false humility. We reject it. I think about those who maybe came out of the world and came out of like, you know, just a strong power structure, intimidation, manipulation. But they led these huge businesses, corporations, or, you know, were doing things. Significant things, strong leaders, and yet they come into the church, receive the gospel, and then almost just plateau. Rather, you think about like Paul the Apostle and what God did with him. Talks about how he was a radical zealot for the way of the Pharisees, for the way of Phineas. All these things, and yet he meets Jesus the Messiah on the road, and he's radically changed, but he goes just as hard now for Jesus as he, even harder than he ever went. Now he does this for Jesus the Messiah because he actually sees a bigger vision, a bigger kingdom than the one that he was serving, than the one that he was building. And so I hope even as we talk about true wisdom and true power, that if God has given that to you, given you that opportunity, that you will not reject it, but that you will use it in the way that it was meant to be used. What God wants for us who are in Christ is to learn by Jesus's example to use the gifts that God has given to humanity properly. So how do disciples of Jesus properly use wisdom and power? If you have a Bible, Mark chapter 10, look at this in just a minute. So in Mark's gospel, we have this incredible story. Remember the brothers, James and John, disciples of Jesus. They were seeking authority, power, and greatness from Jesus. They've been following Jesus for, you know, probably two, almost 3 years at this time. They've seen the miracles that Jesus done, him, you know, show his power and his goodness. They knew that Jesus was Messiah. And so just like any Jew at that time, they're expecting Jesus eventually to roll into Jerusalem, to set up his kingdom in opposition to the Roman kingdom, to throw down the Jewish tyrannical system and all these things, and to set himself up as king. And so they ask, Jesus, when you enter your glory, can we sit on your right and left hand? And so Jesus asks him a series of questions, you know, and then finally he says, actually, sorry, it's already been reserved. You think, well, who's it been reserved for? What's he talking about? So here's the irony of Mark's gospel. As you get to the end, you realize that the moment that Jesus is exalted, that he's glorified, the moment when Jesus comes into his kingdom is actually on the cross. And guess what? There are two individuals who are on his right and on his left. He says, you don't know, James, you don't know, John, what you're asking. Can you drink the cup that I drink? Can you be baptized with the baptism with which I will be baptized? See, Jesus's glory looks radically different from the way that we think of glory. I think of that amazing passage in Isaiah 52 and Isaiah 53, where Isaiah writes, who would have believed that this was the mighty arm of the Lord? You think about that, it was the mighty hand of God that brought Israel out of Egypt, that crushed Pharaoh, that brought them safely through the waters, that crushed their enemies. And yet Isaiah, as he foresees the suffering servant, how could this be the mighty hand of God? And yet this is the moment of all moments when Jesus will be exalted to show what real power, what real wisdom does. It is outward facing, servant oriented, sacrificial. That's what real power and real wisdom looks like. And this, ladies and gentlemen, yes, this is the mighty hand of God. And so that when God gives power and authority to his people, he expects it to look like Jesus. Others oriented. I love what N.T. Wright says in his commentary on Mark. He says, the cross is where the glory shall be revealed, because it is there that God turns worldly power and authority on its head. The cross is God's way of putting the world and ourselves to rights. It challenges and it subverts all the human systems which claim to put the world to right, but in fact only succeed in bringing about suffering, death, and a different set of humans on top. How many times have we seen that? Meet the new boss, same as the old boss. We won't get fooled again, right? Think you're Roger Daltrey. Anybody? The Who? No? Somebody. But I mean, we've seen this again and again and again, and there at the cross, God turns it all on its head.
0: We'll continue next time with more valuable insights from our guest, Pastor Char Broderson, as we study together in the book of 1 Corinthians. 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
2: The cross calls into question all human pride and glory, and it carries radical, dangerous political meaning. This is what true wisdom and power looks like. Now, as the story goes on in Mark, I think just a few other things I want to highlight about this. Jesus brings the disciples together, and he speaks once again about what greatness and leadership looks like. 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
3: Mark 10, 42 through 45, if you have your Bible. He says, you know that those who are regarded as rulers of the Gentiles, they lord it over them, and their high officials exercise authority over them, but not so with you. This is not the way. 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And whoever wants to be first must be slave of all. For even the Son of Man did not come to be served, but to serve and to give his life as a ransom for many.
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2: If you want a child who is a grief and a rebel and a sorrow and a disaster and a disgrace and a humiliation and a user and a shame, then don't do anything. But if you'll discipline that child, set a standard, live by the standard, discipline to the standard, your children will love you, delight in you, and comfort your heart.
3: Welcome to Grace to You, the Bible teaching ministry of John MacArthur. I'm your host, Phil Johnson. What do children need most? A good education? Positive encouragement? Freedom to express themselves? Unconditional love? Yeah, those are all good things, even necessary things, but none of them addresses the most important issue for parents, namely, raising your kids so that as much as it can depend on you, they'll commit their lives to Christ. Find out what it takes to be the parent God wants you to be. John's lesson is directed at anyone who is a mom or dad or anyone preparing to be one. The lesson is titled, Shade for Our Children. So open your Bible to the book of Ephesians and follow along as John begins the lesson.
2: Open your Bible, if you will, to Ephesians chapter 6, Ephesians chapter 6, verse 4. The verse says, "And fathers, or better, parents, do not provoke your children to anger, but bring them up in the discipline and instruction of the Lord." An old Chinese proverb says this: one generation plants the trees and another gets the shade. You and I are still living in the shade of some trees that were planted by our parents and grandparents and great-grandparents. We are shaded to some degree by their moral standards, their spiritual commitment, their value system, their sense of right and wrong, their commitment to duty. We are shaded by what our parents and grandparents planted. The question that faces us today is, what kind of trees are being planted today to shade the future generation from what may well be the blistering heat of an antichrist-dominated world? Are we planting anything, or are we leaving our children totally exposed? Well, Scripture is certainly clear when it speaks of our responsibility to our children. God has set the standards. And any mother knows that children are supposed to be a blessing. And they are, usually, when they arrive. There are some mothers who don't want them at all, and so they have them aborted. There are some mothers who, even having given birth to them, don't want them, so they dump them in a trash bin or give them away. And there are most mothers who want them at first, and then after a few years aren't sure they want them anymore. Children are supposed to be a blessing. Children are supposed to be a joy. Children are supposed to be a benediction from the Lord to grace our lives with fulfillment and meaning and happiness and satisfaction. They are given for our joy, and yet they turn out to be heartbreak upon heartbreak upon heartbreak. Left exposed to this world and unshaded by the proper kind of protection, they will indeed break your heart. Now, how is it that with God's purpose, the children are to bring us joy and happiness, contentment, satisfaction, and love, that instead they become a heartbreak? Marriages and families in our time tend to be war zones, disaster areas. Homes aren't havens. There isn't peace and joy and contentment and bliss. Rather, conflict, intimidation, estrangement, and a generation of people being raised today exposed rather than shaded by any kind of proper God-ordained standard of living. Now we need to go back to our text to find out how to raise that child right. Let me read you the first three verses. Children, obey your parents in the Lord, for this is right. Honor your father and mother, which is the first commandment with a promise that it may be well with you and that you may live long on the earth. Now the first thing he says, and I'm only going to briefly mention it, is that children are called to obey and honor. Obey is the act, honor is the attitude. So what we want out of children is obedience and honor. They need to learn attitudinally to honor their parents and in terms of action to obey their parents. Children develop in four areas, and it's indicated to us in Luke 2:52. Jesus grew in wisdom, stature, favor with God and man, right? Wisdom, that's mentally. Stature, that's physically. Favor with God, that's spiritually. And man, that's socially. Mentally, physically, spiritually, socially, children develop. When they come into the world, they are undeveloped. They have to be taught to obey, for this is right. And God gave this commandment and put a promise in it for long life. If they would have the right attitude, honor means the spirit of obedience. Obedience means the act of obedience. They are to honor their parents, which means they have such respect for them, they want to do what is right, and then they're to do what is right. But they aren't going to do that automatically. They have to be trained to do that. The key, of course, is the Lord Jesus Christ and the Spirit-filled life, even for a child. Children need to be under the control of the Holy Spirit, but they need to be taught that by their parents. We have a tremendous task at hand. And if you don't teach your children to honor and obey you, then your children will break your heart. Proverbs tells you what'll happen. And I won't look up all the verses, I'll just give you the list. Proverbs says, if you don't do this, if you don't discipline your child and raise your child properly, he will be a grief to his mother, a rebel to his father, a sorrow to his father, a disaster to his father, a disgrace to his parents, a humiliation to his parents, a user of his parents. And then look at chapter 29, verse 15. The rod and reproof give wisdom, but the child who gets his own way brings shame to his mother. He'll shame you. He'll be an embarrassment to you. How are you going to take that little savage, as cute and cuddly as he is or she is, and guarantee that this one is going to be a joy to you? Here's the principle stated in verse 4. Negatively, do not provoke your children to anger. Positively, bring them up in the discipline and instruction of the Lord. That's it. It isn't that complicated. You don't have to be a child psychologist to figure it out. You don't have to go to 1,000 seminars and buy all the books on the shelf. It is not that difficult. Notice verse 4. The word fathers there is patera. It normally is used for the male head of the family, but sometimes is used of parents. That's how it's translated, for example, in Hebrews 11:23, where it talks about the parents of Moses. It includes, of course, the idea of the father's headship, but also of the mother's partnership. And really, we should translate it that way here. Verse 1 says, children, obey your parents, and implied in verse 4, and parents, do this with your children. So he's talking to mothers and fathers, and he's giving them the responsibility together. That's the partnership. They do it together. Proverbs 4:3 brings the father and the mother together in the instruction of the children. Both have to be involved in that mental, physical, social, spiritual development. So both parents are involved. Both parents. Now what do? Negatively. Do not provoke your children to anger. That's the negative thing. You say, well, what does that mean? Don't make them mad? Well, yes, but it means more than that. The word provoke, used only twice, has the idea of irritating them. It has the idea of of making them intensely angry underneath, exasperating them, embittering them, disheartening them. So they become frustrated, angry. How do you do that? How do you provoke your children to that kind of anger? Let me give you some ways so you can avoid them. One, by overprotection. You want to really frustrate your child? Fence them in. Don't trust them. Don't give them enough opportunity to develop their own independence so they can find out who they are. You want to really frustrate them? Don't let them take any risks. And you'll create an angry mood, especially when they compare themselves with what other children are allowed to do. They need to be themselves. They're people. They're persons there. They need to express themselves little by little by little. They need to learn to face life on their own. Give them that rope. Let them do that. They'll learn, and they'll learn the best way they learn, by hitting the wall now and then. But if you overprotect them, you'll exasperate them. And an exasperated child is an angry child, and an angry child isn't going to have a loving relationship with his parents. Secondly, another way to provoke your child to wrath is by favoritism. Favor one child over the other. That is very frustrating. Don't ever compare your children. You want to see the tragedy of that? Read again the story of Jacob and Esau. Don't compare your children with each other. Each is unique, each a gift from God, each to be loved and beloved because they are special. Another way to exasperate your children is by pushing achievement. Push them in the area of achievement. Just keep pushing and pushing and pushing until they never have a sense of having accomplished anything. Nothing is ever enough. If they get C's, you demand B's. They get B's, you demand A's. They get A's, you demand all A's. And they can't satisfy you. Some parents literally crush their children with pressure. School, sports, academic achievement, music, whatever it is. The child gets very, very bitter. Another way you can exasperate your child is by overindulgence. Give them everything they want, and you know what? If they don't get the next thing they want, they get angry. Have you noticed that? Have you noticed at Christmas when they get way more than they can possibly get, that when some other kid picks up one thing that they've got out of a dozen, they get angry? That'll just move on into adulthood. Overindulgence leads to anger when they don't get what they want. And then when they grow up and they get in an environment where they work and they're paid by somebody else and it's not mom and dad anymore and you got to earn what you get and they don't get what they want, they get so angry they'll hurt to get it, even kill to get it, steal to get it. Another way to make an angry, bitter child is by discouragement. Just remind them all the time they'll never amount to anything. Just remind them all the time that they're not any good, they're useless, they're in the way. Don't give them any rewards. Don't give them any approval. Don't do any nice things for them. Don't honor them. You'll destroy their initiative. You'll destroy their incentive. You'll destroy their motivation. Another way to provoke your children to anger is to make them feel like an intrusion in your life. Fail to sacrifice for them. Leave them all the time. Make them fend for themselves. Make them fix their own meals. Make them clean their own room. Make them buy their own stuff. Make them take care of their own deals. Get their own transportation. Don't take them places because you can't be bothered. Don't let them get in your way because you got to do your stuff. Have them become slaves around the house to do all your work. Make no sacrifice for them and they'll resent you. Another way to provoke your children to wrath is by failing to allow them to grow up. By not letting them make mistakes, not letting them goof up. Have you ever been at a table where some kid spilled milk and you thought the parents had just seen the Holocaust? Such an unbelievable overreaction. Or when some little kid gives a stupid idea and you say, boy, that's a stupid idea. Now, wait a minute. Let them share some of their ridiculous ideas and not be condemned. Don't expect perfection, just progress. You can also exasperate your children by neglect. By neglect. The story of Absalom is probably the story of neglect, as sad as any I know of. I remember a youth pastor friend of mine overheard his little boy in the backyard talking to the friend next door. The friend next door said, I'm going to the park with my dad. And this youth pastor's little boy said to his friend, oh, my dad doesn't have time to go to the park with me. He's too busy with other people's children. Just shattered him, changed the framework of his life. I I tell people all the time, you know, I've had a deal with my two sons. Both my boys went through school playing baseball, and the simple deal was, I go to your games, you come to my sermons. That's the way it goes. I'll be a part of your life, you be a part of my life. It's not that complicated. Don't neglect them. I believe it's the greatest sin today. Just neglect your kids. Just leave them alone. And it's a throwaway child. Be involved in their lives. Another way that you can provoke them to anger is by bitter words and physical cruelty. Physical cruelty ought to be obvious. Bitter words might not be as obvious. Your tongue is so much sharper than a child's that you can use ridicule, sarcasm. You can slice them up with your tongue because of your superior vocabulary, just like you can beat them up because of your superior strength. You realize that we say things to our kids that we wouldn't say to another human being on the face of the earth, except our wives or our spouse. We would never say the things we say to our children, probably not even those things to our spouse. That should not be. That should not be. A wife who refuses to submit to her husband in love as to Christ will destroy the whole authority submission principle in the child's life. A husband who refuses to love his wife as Christ loved the church will destroy the authority submission principle in the child's life. The family just needs to be what God says it to be. Husband loves wife. Wife submits to husband in love. Those two love each other. Those two raise the children in the things of Christ. They don't provoke them to anger. In the end, the child is the blessing, the joy, the comfort, the consolation that God intended. One other simple thing, you need to set an example and live it. Someone wrote, if a child lives with criticism, he learns to condemn. If a child lives with hostility, he learns to fight. If a child lives with ridicule, he learns to be shy. If a child lives with shame, he learns to feel guilty. If a child lives with tolerance, he learns to be patient. If a child lives with encouragement, he learns confidence. If a child lives with praise, he learns to appreciate. If a child lives with fairness, he learns justice. If a child lives with security, he learns to have faith. If a child lives with acceptance and friendship, he learns to find love in the world. We don't want to provoke our children to anger, to bitterness, discouragement. What do we want to do? Let's go to the positive. Raise them up. Bring them up in the discipline and instruction of the Lord. That's very simple, isn't it? The discipline and instruction of the Lord assumes the scripture. The law of the Lord, Deuteronomy 6. Meditate on it all the time. Teach it to your children. This idea of discipline is an interesting word. The word discipline, paideia, means to rear a child. And it implies training. And training is an interesting concept. Let me see if I can give you a definition. Training means rules and regulations enforced by rewards and punishment. That's training. Rules and regulations enforced by rewards and punishment. That's what you have to do with a child. You say, here's the standard. We set it. We follow it, setting an example. We hold you to it. If you meet it, we reward you. If you violate it, we punish you. Plain and simple. Plain and simple. Discipline, then, is training by rules and regulations enforced by rewards and punishment. And we have to do that. We say, here's God's standard of right behavior. We will live it, mom and dad, that's the example, and we will hold you to it and reward you when you follow it, punish you when you don't. But what about the word instruction? That's obvious. That simply means teaching with warning in view. The word is admonition, verbal instruction with a view of judgment. We warn you. That's teaching with teeth in it. If you keep doing that, there's going to be consequence. Susanna Wesley, the mother of 17, including both John and Charles Wesley, once wrote, the parent who studies to subdue self-will in his child works together with God in the renewing and saving of a soul. The parent who indulges self-will does the devil's work, makes religion impractical, salvation unattainable, and does all that in him lies to drown his child, soul and body forever. End quote. Now, God forgives our mistakes. We make mistakes with our children. But if the general format is right, we have a standard. We live by that standard. We hold you to that standard. And all of this, an environment where mom and dad love each other and love you, you've got the makings of godly children. A mother might look back at her life and say, if I could do it over again, how would I change it? Maybe some of you could identify with this mother who said, I would love my husband more in front of my children. I would laugh with my children more at my mistakes and joys. I would listen more, even to the littlest child. I would be more honest about my own weaknesses, never pretending perfection, admitting I was wrong. I would pray differently for my family. Rather than focusing on them, I'd focus on me. I would do more things together with my children. I would do more encouraging. I would bestow more praise. I would pay more attention to little things, deeds and words of thankfulness. I would share God more intimately. Out of every ordinary thing of every day, I would move toward God.
3: 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Today's lesson is titled, Shade for Our Children. Now, along the lines of providing shade for our children, John taught and wrote for decades about the home and parenting and the things that threaten the fabric of the family. And the assaults on the family seem to have become more depraved than ever. And that's because it is our children who are clearly in the world's crosshairs. Here's what John had to say about that.
4: Yeah, it really isn't anything new. You go back to Deuteronomy, and God warned parents to teach His law, His word, to their children. Why? Because the enemy, Satan himself, and all his accommodating minions, obviously go after the most vulnerable. That's an obvious strategy. And so we're not surprised at that. But in our particular culture today, the assault on children is not subtle. It's not hidden. It's not discreet.

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9: What place does the Bible hold in your heart? 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Your answer has eternal implications. Today on Turning Point, Dr. David Jeremiah turns to the 19th Psalm, which shares three ways God reveals himself to us. From the series, God, I Need Some Answers, here's David to introduce his message, How Can One Book Change My Life?
10: You know, throughout history, people have looked everywhere for God, in nature, in legends, in gurus, even within themselves. God has revealed himself in some of those ways, but without knowing what to look for, we may mistake a false God for a true God. And that's why we need to know what the Bible says and how we can use this book we call the Bible as a guide for life. And I've watched it happen over 50-plus years of ministry. I've watched this book literally change the lives of people. And it will do the same for anyone who will begin to utilize its truth in the proper way. This truth is based in our lesson today on Psalm 19. So if you have your Bible, you should find your place there. You will discover it's very powerful and will help you in your life. 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We have prepared some of the great truths of five of the great Psalms, and this book is 200 pages of really practical information to help you have a flourishing life. 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Here is part one of How Can One Book Change My Life?
11: After captivating an audience at Yale University, the late novelist Ayn Rand was asked by a reporter, "What's wrong with the modern world?" Without a moment's hesitation, she replied, quote, "Never before has the world been so desperately asking for answers to crucial questions, and never before has the world been so frantically committed to the idea that no answers are possible." To paraphrase the Bible, wrote this agnostic, the modern attitude is, Father, forgive us, for we know not what we are doing, and please don't tell us. End of quote. Pretty perceptive statement for an acknowledged agnostic. Many of us would criticize her, but we must be careful, because if we're honest, we would all admit that there's a part of all of us that do want a word from God, but we're really not sure we want the word of God. We know enough to own a Bible, but not enough for the Bible to own us. We pay the Bible lip service, but we fail to give it life service. A survey that was taken by the Barna Research Organization pointed out that only 18% of those who call themselves born-again Christians read the Bible every day. In fact, more frightening than that, when they finished the survey, they discovered that 23% of those who profess to be Christians say they never read the Bible at all, ever. In a world where the only absolute is the idea that there are no absolutes, we really need to recover the realization that God has spoken and there is absolute truth. No wonder some wag said that the worst dust storm in history would happen if all the church members who were neglecting their Bibles dusted them off simultaneously. I don't know if that's true or not, but that's a possibility. The thing I'm encouraged about today as I read this psalm is that God has not left us without answers. He has revealed himself to us. Isn't that incredible? That the God who created the world, the God who is our creator, has taken the time and the effort to reveal himself to us so that we could know him. In fact, this psalm is about God's revelation of himself to man. It's wonderful as it points out the three areas where God has chosen to reveal himself. First of all, God has revealed himself in the skies, says the psalmist. Then he has revealed himself in the scriptures. And finally, and most practically, God has revealed himself in our very soul. The progress of the psalm is from God's natural revelation in the world to God's specific revelation in his word. There is not a better testimony to God's love for his people than the 19th psalm, which tells us how God has loved us and how he has revealed himself to us. In the skies, we see his glory. In the scriptures, we see his greatness. And in our soul, we sense his grace. So I want you to walk with me through the words of this psalm today as we ask ourselves the question, how could one book change anybody's life? Before we get to that book, we need to walk past that revelation of God in glory in the skies. We've all memorized, if we've been to church very long, some of these words. The heavens declare the glory of God, and the firmament shows his handiwork. And in the 8th psalm, it talks about the moon and the stars. Somebody said, that's the night psalm. In this psalm, it talks about the sun in the heavens. That's the day psalm. Whether it's night or day, God, through his creation, has revealed himself to us. And while this is not the main focus of what I want to share with you today, we can't pass over these 6 verses without making some observations about God's revelation of himself in the skies. Please note, first of all, that this revelation is an undeniable message. He says, in the heavens and in the firmament, he has shown forth his handiwork. The word firmament really means the expanse of God's creation. It's as if God has written in the sky, everywhere you look, a finger that points back to the Creator, so that no matter where you go in this great universe, all you have to do is but look up, and there is an undeniable testimony to the Creator God. Not only is this revelation of God in the skies an undeniable message, but read on and discover that it's an unending message. It says, night unto night and day unto day, God showeth forth his power. It's like the day takes the glory of God and hands it off to the night.
12: And the night lets it shine, and when it's finished, it hands it off back to the day. So whether it's day or night, God is always sending out his message that he is the powerful creator of the world. Not only is it undeniable and unending, but it is universal. Read what the psalm says. There is no speech, says the psalmist, nor language where their voice is not heard. Their line is gone out throughout all the earth, and their words to the end of the world. In the New Testament, the writers pick up on the 19th psalm, especially Paul in the book of Romans. And he's trying to demonstrate in his writing in Romans chapter 1 that all of the world is guilty before God. One of the most often asked questions, especially if you get into college groups where people feel like they can really go for your jugular vein as a teacher, they want to know about the heathen in Africa. They want to know about the people who've never heard about Jesus Christ in India or in some part of the globe where the world message of the gospel has not been spoken. And you know what Paul said? Paul said in Romans chapter 1 and verse 20, "For since the creation of the world, his invisible attributes are clearly seen, being understood by the things that are made, even his eternal power and Godhead, so that," says the writer, "they are without excuse." I don't pretend to comprehend all of that, but I've read enough stories from the mission field. I've read enough testimony from men and women who've gone to places where nobody has ever told them about Jesus Christ. And as they have, in their animistic ways, tried to worship the sun and the stars, the moon, they've come to the realization that there has to be something beyond that, something behind it. And in their searching for the truth behind the creation, God has brought them into an encounter with the gospel message of Jesus Christ. What Paul is saying is that there's enough revelation in God's creative work so that if man would just follow the revelation God has given him, it would take him to the knowledge of who God is. But what have we done? Once again, Paul says, we've taken the creation and we've worshiped the creation instead of the Creator. And so all over the world, wherever you see pagan people, you see them bowing down to the sun, bowing down to the moon, worshiping the stars. And by the way, we worship the stars in this country, don't we? Well, the psalmist wants us to understand that God has spoken in the skies and he's told us the story of his glory. Not only is it an undeniable message and an unending message, but it is universal. It is everywhere. In fact, I love what the psalmist has said. He says, their line has gone throughout all the earth and their words to the end of the world. This is the surveyor's line. And the psalmist gives us the picture of the surveyor surveying all the world. And when he finished surveying all the world, there's no place where God's testimony in his creative work has not been preached. I wish I had time to talk to you about the center of the psalmist's picture in the sun, S-U-N. But we must hasten on to the next section. God's wonderful message told in the glory of the skies. But secondly, God's wonderful message told in the greatness of the scriptures. Beginning at verse 7, the psalmist switches his gear from talking about the creation into talking about the written word. The law of the Lord is perfect, converting the soul. The testimony of the Lord is sure, making wise the simple. And if you read those verses again, you will discover that there are six groups of three. The psalmist is clever and creative in helping us to understand how powerful is this book we call the Bible. He tells us, first of all, that it is a book which cannot be described in one word. So go down through your Bible and look at the words he uses. He talks about the law and the testimony and the statutes and the commandments and the fear and the judgments. These are all the titles of the Word of God which are listed for us here in the 19th Psalm. Down through the centuries, the Bible has always been something that has been hated and scorned. It is something that has created a great deal of opposition, and men have gone out of their way to try to abolish it. Voltaire's satire and Ingersoll's slander and Hitler's soldiers and Bishop Pike's skepticism, all of this has turned to be human hammers that are broken on the anvil of God's word. They wear themselves out on the Bible, and they never seem to get anywhere. Through the centuries, emperors have demanded the destruction of the Bible. Church leaders have placed their superstitious traditions over it. Smart seminary professors have written it off as being beneath their sophisticated scholarship. But the Bible, defiantly, victoriously, convincingly, still stands. The Bible's pages continue to tell the grace of God, and the message remains the only inerrant, infallible, complete revelation that man has ever gotten from his living God. And so today we look back on history and all the critics, and we realize that in a strange way, Moses has outlived Voltaire. And Isaiah has outlasted Ingersoll. And the apostles have outsmarted the agnostics. And the prophets have overpowered the professors. And the Bible still stands as God's wonderful message to man. The six titles tell us of the majesty of God's word. But after the six titles, after reading of the law and the testimony and the statute and the commandment and the fear and the judgments, we see the six descriptions. Read back through that text again and you will discover that here the Bible is described in six ways. It is perfect. It is sure. It is right. It is pure. It is clean. And it is true. I wish I had time to take every one of those descriptions and tell you all of the truth that's wrapped up in them. The Bible is perfect. The Bible is sure. You can count on it. The Bible is right. It's always right. The Bible is pure. The Bible is clean. And the Bible is true. The law, the testimony, the statutes, the commandments, perfect, pure, clean, true. The psalmist literally uses 18 different expressions to try to get to our attention the importance of centering our thoughts on God's word. But the last six words have to do with its effectiveness. Does it really change your life? I mean, come on, Pastor, I know you're paid to say stuff like this, but does the Bible really change your life? I remember reading a story about an old lady who lived way back in the country. One day, there was a knock at her door, and it was a vacuum cleaner salesman. He came into her house and began to give the woman his high-pressure sales talk. He said, "Madam, I've got the greatest product you've ever seen. This vacuum cleaner will eat up anything. In fact, if I don't control it, it'll suck the carpet right off your floor." Before the woman could do anything or say anything, he said, "I want to give you a demonstration." He went over to the fireplace, scooped out some of the ashes, and threw them in the middle of the carpet. Then he took a bag that he carried in with him and some dirt and threw it on top of the ashes. Some more junk on top of that. And after making a thorough mess, he said, "Madam, I want you to watch this vacuum cleaner at work. I guarantee it will suck up everything I've thrown on your rug." The woman, kind of overwhelmed by this, stood there aghast, speechless. And the salesman went on to say, "Lady, if it doesn't suck up every bit of this, I will personally eat it all with a spoon." The woman looked at the salesman and finally found her voice. She said, "Well, sir, start eating. We ain't got no electricity." I wish I could have been there to watch, don't you? Somebody always needs to get caught like that when they do that sort of thing. But it kind of reminds me that before you pitch a product, you better be dead sure you can deliver, right? For whatever reason. Let me tell you, I am absolutely certain about what I'm going to say to you about the scripture. I know this is true. This is what the Bible will do for you. The psalmist says, it will restore your soul. Refreshing your inner life like food does your body. The King James says, converting the soul. And that reminds us that there is no way that you can even come to know God apart from the scriptures. But the one thing the Bible will do for you that you can't find any other book that will ever do for you is the Bible will deal with your soul. The Bible will deal with the real you, not the external facade that you walk around in, but the real you. The Bible will get down deep into where you live and help you to understand who you are. And if you take it at face value, you will discover that this book begins to refresh you and restore you. Sometimes there's a little bit of tearing down first, isn't there? Sometimes the Bible has to tear out all that's bad so that it can begin to build up that which is good. But I promise you that I know this book will do that. It will restore your soul. Keep reading. Not only will it restore your soul, but the Bible will renew your mind. The psalmist says that it makes wise the simple. It gives practical guidance to the inexperienced. Did you know, men and women, that there is wisdom in this book for every situation you face? I found help in this book for my family. I found help in this book for my financial challenges. I found help in this book for health, believe it or not. The book has some very interesting principles about health. I found help in this book about discipline. I've discovered some hard truths in this book about the fact that the Christian life doesn't just descend upon you, that godliness comes through discipline. This book makes you wise. The psalmist says, it will rejoice your heart, bringing delight and pleasure to you when you obey it. It rejoices your heart. You know, I've understood that a lot more in recent days than ever before. Do you know this book is filled with truth that sometimes it just kind of explodes in your heart and you cannot contain yourself? I sometimes go to a special place, and I'm not going to tell you where it is, but I have a special place that I go to. It's beautiful, beautiful water and mountains. I go there to read the Bible and to pray. And you know what? Sometimes when I've been reading the Bible and I'm all there by myself, I forget where I am. And I start having a party. I get so excited about what I've read. I just want to shout and sing and beep the horn. I don't know, you know, just whatever you can do. Because the Word of God rejoices your heart. Oh, I know there are times when the Word of God works you over, but there are all so many times when you study the Bible and really come to grips with its truth, just gets in your soul and it makes you happy. And if you haven't known that, it's because you haven't gotten into the book. Keep reading. What else will it do? It renews your mind. It rejoices your heart. It'll refocus your vision. The psalmist says that the Bible enlightens the eye, illuminating the dark. Do you know what this book has done for me? It's helped me to stay off of a lot of dead-end streets. It's given me wisdom and knowledge so that I've always said to my wife, it's a sixth sense. No, it's not. It's a biblical sense. It's the awareness of biblical principles that I may not even pull out at the time that I've learned and that I've been taught and that I've read. And when I start to go in a direction, there's an uncomfortable feeling that comes and I get my focus changed and it's refocused now because God's Word has helped me. If you want to have a biblical lifestyle, it's not about a bunch of rules and a whole list of do's and don'ts. It's about getting into the book, and the Word of God will get into the sinews and the flesh of your being so that when you start to walk in a direction, the Word of God will keep you from getting into trouble. How many of you would like to have the ability to read the Word of God to such a degree that you'd have a sense when somebody's trying to put a scam on you? Somebody's trying to take you down a dead-end street, take your money, take away the things that are important to you. How many of you would like to read the Word of God so much that when you see your children heading in a direction, you just have a sense that that's not good? You can sit them down and help them understand. That's what this book will do. It'll refocus your vision. And then it says it'll remain forever. The Word of God is eternal. You know, I thought about this week. If God allows His Son to tarry His coming, He doesn't come for another 50 years. They'll still be preaching this same book 50 years from now and applying its truth to that generation, and it will be just as accurate and just as powerful as it is today because it is a timeless book. The principles live on. You know, most of the books we buy today, they're outdated in a couple of months. And a lot of the people that I talk with in the medical field and in the engineering field say they have to keep reading and reading because the stuff they read last month is already dated. But the Word of God is timeless. It remains forever. And then finally, the psalmist says,
13: that it will refute any critic. The mutual parts explain and defend one another. Did you know that? It says it is righteous altogether. What that means is that its parts come together in defense of itself. Do you have any idea how many people have made it their life's work to try to totally destroy the Word of God? All the critics who've made it their life's work to destroy the credibility of the Word of God, not one of them has ever been able to do it. It's beyond destruction. I want to tell you something. If that's true, if what I'm telling you is true, why in the world wouldn't we want to get our heads and our hearts into this book? There's something special about this book. In fact, read the next few verses and you will see it. More to be desired are they than gold, yea, than much fine gold, sweeter than honey in the honeycomb. Moreover, by them your servant is warned, and in keeping them there is great reward. You talk about a guarantee, that's sort of like the stuff that's written on the bottom of the product. Here it is. You know what it says? It says there's great possession in the Bible for those who will discover it. For gold is good, and fine gold is better. Much fine gold is better yet, and God's word is better than much fine gold. It's better than the best.
10: And the only way you'll ever find that out is to test it. You'll discover how precious it is. Well, it's Friday, and that means I have to give you my little speech about going to church. I hope you don't ever get tired of that, because it's such an important thing. So many people have moved away from fellowship with God's people into a more private experience of their faith, according to them. But the Bible doesn't give us that opportunity. The Bible tells us we're together with God's people. And I hope you are listening to that instruction wherever you live, wherever you are. If there's a church there made up of people who love the Lord, you should be in that church this weekend. If you haven't been there for a long time, make this a beginning, a new beginning for you. And then, of course, we'll be around on television sometime during the day, and we'll be back here on Monday with the next edition of Turning Point on the radio. I'm David Jeremiah. Thanks for listening.
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3: Occasionally, but very rarely, life delivers moments that clearly feel monumental, even providential. It's as though God orchestrated all the key elements, like stars lining up in the skies, and something dramatic occurs that changes history forever. Today on Insight for Living, Chuck Swindoll describes one such moment. In his biographical study of Esther, he'll show us how this woman of strength and dignity walked hand in hand with destiny. Chuck is teaching from the first and second chapter of the book that bears her name, and he titled today's message, "There She Goes, Miss Persia."

God not only moves in unusual ways, he also moves, I'm convinced, on uneventful days. I think he is just as involved in the mundane events as he is in the miraculous. I believe his hand is in it all. Let me illustrate from the scriptures a perfect example of an unknown young woman whose life had nothing to do with the events we're going to spend our time looking at for the next number of minutes. And yet in God's tapestry, he was weaving together an unknown orphaned young woman into the life of the most powerful man in the Persian Empire. My Bible is open to one of the most least read sections of the scriptures, the book of Esther. Like the story begins, now it took place in the days of Ahasuerus, the same one who reigned from India to Ethiopia over 127 provinces. He gave a banquet. Now, there's nothing new about banquets in nobility. That's common, standard operating procedure. He gave a banquet, however, that was like no other banquet. Observe the size of it. It was for all his princes and attendants, army officers of Persia, so there was military brass as well as nobility, the nobles and the princes of his provinces being in his presence, when he displayed the riches of his royal glory and the splendor of his great majesty for many days. Now look, 180 days. We're talking 6 months of banqueting. He invited, however, another group and a larger group to a second banquet on the heels of the first. When those days were completed, we read in verse 5, the same king gave another banquet and it lasted 7 days. It was for all the people who were present in Susa, the capital, from the greatest to the least in the court of the garden of the king's palace. So now he opens the doors and lets anybody in, from the least to the greatest. And they must have come by the hundreds, maybe by the thousands. Think of that place. 7 days. Drinks were served in golden vessels of various kind, and the royal wine was plentiful according to the king's bounty. Hold nothing back. Bring it on. Let them have all they want for 7 days. This went on. The queen wasn't there. Apparently, in the king's orders, there would not be the presence of Queen Vashti and her friends. So verse 9 tells us she gave a banquet for the women in the palace which belonged to King Ahasuerus. So in another part of this palace, she held her banquet. On the seventh day, when the heart of the king was merry with wine, the guy was soused. He was drunk. And while he was in this drunken, unrestrained mental state, he makes a command to his wise men, that are at least listed here, the 7 eunuchs who served in his presence. And this is what he commanded. They were to bring Queen Vashti before the king, her royal crown, the original says turban, whatever. She was to wear her royal headpiece in order to display her beauty to the people and the princes, for she was beautiful. You can count on this. When scripture says she's beautiful, it really means it. It isn't trying to show favor toward her because she's a queen. If she was ugly, it would probably say she was ugly. But when it says she's beautiful, it means she was a knockout. And she was to come wearing her royal headdress, and she was to display her beauty for all of his half-drunk friends to see. Now, some Jewish scholars wrestle with what this means. Some suggest it simply meant she was to come unveiled, which would have been scandal enough in a Persian court. Others suggest that she was to come wearing only her crown, which
would have been another kind of scandal. She said no. Queen Vashti, verse 12, refused to come at the king's command. Alexander White, a writer of Old Testament and New Testament characters, does a masterful job with the book of Esther, lifting a little section from what he has written. Whatever the royal order that came to her out of the banqueting hall exactly was, the brave queen refused to obey it. Her beauty was her own and her husband's. It was not for open show among hundreds of half-drunk men. I shall leave this part of the unsavory story veiled up in all the restrained and dignified language of the sacred writer. Doesn't that sound like something written in the 19th century? Isn't that beautiful? I won't let my imaginations run wild. Well, not being Alexander White, I did. And I'll tell you what, I admire Vashti. I admire Queen Vashti. Since when does submission mean that the wife is a sexual pawn in the carnal desires of her husband, no matter what they may be? It was never God's design that a wife submit to whatever extreme whims a husband may entertain. To carry out evil desires from his mind is to rob a woman of her dignity. And to display her before a public that would have nothing in mind but lust is not submission, it's slavery. And it's still slavery. And it isn't right. And I applaud Vashti for her courageous decision. Marriage does not give a husband the right or the license to fulfill his basest fantasies by using his wife as a thing. I think I'm about unshockable, having been in ministry, but every once in a while I have to suck in my breath in a bit of shock when I hear what some men demand of their wives, calling it submission. It is really a shame. Be careful, men, what you command of the woman God has given you. Be certain that it doesn't assault her dignity as a person and turn a lovely human being into a sexual thing for you or for others to watch. Well, Queen Vashti's words enraged the king. He absolutely couldn't stand it. Remember, he's drunk. Verse 12 tells us, the king became very angry and his wrath burned within him. Naturally, in this condition, he's got men around who want to do nothing more than please him, regardless of what it would require. And so he said to the wise men who understood the times, men who were close to him, and they are described, or at least they are named in verse 14, not to be confused with the eunuchs mentioned earlier. Those who were close to him, seven princes of Persia and Media who had access to the king's presence and sat in the first place in the kingdom, these would be his cabinet, his advisors, if a king would ever submit to such. His question is, according to law, what is to be done with Queen Vashti? Because she did not obey the command of King Ahasuerus delivered by the eunuchs. What are we going to do? What's our game plan? In the presence of the king and the princes, Memucan said this. By the way, one of my sources, interesting enough, said there's extra biblical literature to prove that Memucan had trouble at home. And he naturally would use this as an opportunity to give his wife a message indirectly stamped with the signet of the king's ring. And so he said, Queen Vashti has wronged not only the king, but all the princes and all the peoples who are in all the provinces of King Ahasuerus. I would say that's a little overreaction, wouldn't you? But he says it nevertheless. The queen's conduct will become known to all the women, causing them to look with contempt on their husbands, saying, King Ahasuerus commanded Queen Vashti to be brought into his presence, and she didn't come. You see, the fear, obviously, is that before long, all women will be doing what Queen Vashti has done, and the men will lose control of their wives.
And this day, the ladies of Persia and Media who have heard of the queen's conduct will speak in the same way to all the king's princes. And there will be plenty of contempt and anger. Can't you hear this all men's gathering as they are all agree? Yeah, that's right, man. My wife's like that. Man, she hears about Vashti. She's going to go nuts. She's already a rebel, but she's going to get absolutely out of it. On and on and on. And finally, he's got the king all ready for his suggestion. If it pleases the king, let a royal edict be issued by him. And let it be written in the laws of the Medes and the Persians. Remember, that's the law that's never changed. So that it cannot be repealed that Vashti should come no more into the presence of King Ahasuerus. Now, that was his right. He certainly had the right to say, that's it, curtains. You've seen the last of me, lady. You're gone. So directly, this edict had to do with his own home and his own marriage. But he goes further. Let the king give her royal position to another who is more worthy than she. Now, right about now, you're probably thinking, what in the world does all of this have to do with righteous things? I mean, I am trying to find Esther in this book, and I can't find. All I've got is a banquet and a king and more than 6 months of drinking and display of carnal appetites. And wait a minute. Remember what we said? God not only moves in mysterious ways, he moves in mundane days. His hand is not removed from this scene. Did you notice what I just read? Vashti will be gone, and let the king give her position to another more worthy than she. Enter Esther. But what you have to remember is that Esther doesn't have the foggiest idea of this little chamber of men with their little minds working out their little frustrations regarding their own homes. Esther is about her business, living her life just like your daughter and mine, or your son and mine, or you and I are living our lives today, knowing nothing of a chamber where they are meeting that will have something to do, quite possibly, with our entire future. This is the beauty of the Christian life. This is the wonder of God's sovereignty. He works in these remarkable ways, moving and pushing and changing minds until he brings even, let me say it, out of the most carnal and secular of settings, a decision that will set our course anew. We're going to see that all the way through this book, and I love it. So little is said of this. We live in such an ultra-Christian mentality that we think God is asleep when it comes to nations, or God is out of touch when it comes to carnal banquets, or God wrings his hands when it comes to godless rulers who make decisions that are so unfair, in fact, so rash and even stupid. Trust me, God is at work even in an ancient scene like Persia. Look at verse 20. They go a little further in the edict than I think would be practically possible to require. When the king's edict, which he shall make, is heard throughout all his kingdom, great as it is, then all women will give honor to their husbands, great and small. I'm not sure about that. And this word pleased the king and the princes, and the king did as Memucan proposed. He sent letters to all the king's provinces, to each province according to its script, and to every people according to their language. Notice what it says. Every man shall be the master in his own house and the one who speaks in the language of his own people. He'll be in charge, and he will speak for the family. Now, I want to ask you a question. Since when did a letter from the king make any wife submissive?
Okay? I'm all for submission, as long as it's biblical kind of submission. I'm all for the husband being the leader of the home, as long as it's God's kind of leader, set forth in Scripture, not some wild, fundamentalistic concept of leadership and submission. I'm all for those roles, and I believe in them, and I preach them every chance I get. But the perversion of such, or the requirement of such, always amazes me. Since when did legislation bring about submission? Certainly from some king no one had ever met, or very few of them. Nevertheless, it goes out, and the plan begins to unfold. Back to Alexander White. Let us take heed to note that the sacred writer's whole point is this, that the divine hand was, all the time, overruling Ahasuerus's brutality, Vashti's brave womanliness, and Esther's beauty. And her elevation into Vashti's vacant seat, all this, more than all this, to work together for the deliverance and the well-being of the remnant of Israel that still lay dispersed in the vast empire of Persia. Wow, is that great? God's heart is on his people, a remnant in Persia, away from Zion. He must preserve them from extinction. That requires decisions from the top, and that requires one of his people to be there, namely Esther, who will someday be sitting beside Ahasuerus, whom she doesn't even know today. After these things, the next chapter begins. For a moment, if you will allow me, put your index finger here at Esther 2 and turn ahead to Proverbs chapter 21. Job, Psalms, Proverbs 21. There it is. Verse 1. Here is a verse that is seldom mentioned, but it needs to be underscored today. The king's heart is like channels of water in the hand of the Lord. He turns it wherever he wishes. Beautiful. Here's King Ahasuerus, who is written on the stones that have been unearthed, the king of the world. And all he is a little tributary in the hands of Almighty God. He will move his heart wherever he, capital H, wishes. And I got news for all of us, in case we've forgotten, God is in no hurry. You've discovered that, haven't you? You know, we all think if God's in this, he'll change things. Like, within an hour or so. Certainly by sundown. Absolutely by the end of the week. No. I've said nothing about timing. God does not go by the human clock. Compared to the works of mankind, God is extremely deliberate and painfully slow. He moves ever so slowly. I'm not original in this, but God's wheels grind slowly and exceedingly fine. Don't worry. Get a big picture today. Put your anxieties on hold. God is at work. If he is able to move the heart of the king like little channels of water coming from the reservoir, then believe me, he's able to reshape and rechannel lives that right now you think are long gone, lost, and calling their own shots. No, not at all. Now, Esther chapter 2. Quickly now, back to Esther chapter 2. After these things, that's enough to make you go back to sleep. Having done all of this, we're back to the palace. So what? After what things? Oh, wait a minute. When you read your Bibles, pay attention to little particles, to opening lines, to that which the average reader would say, let's get on to what's exciting. Pause and look. I did that.
I've been studying this for some time, and I found that after these things is pregnant with meaning. It is full of truth. Remember what I told you to put on the back burner in chapter 1? In the third year of his reign. Now, when I read after these things, I thought, well, fourth year of his reign. How about the end of the third year of his reign? And I began to read through the chapter, and I didn't find any help until I came to verse 16 of chapter 2, where Esther, who wins the Miss Persia contest, Esther is taken to King Ahasuerus to his royal palace in the 10th month, which is the month Tebeth, in the seventh year of his reign. You're telling me 4 years have gone by in between chapters 1 and 2. So I thought, what happened during those 4 years? Learn a little history. Ahasuerus, also known as King Xerxes, reigned, and you count backwards because it's B.C., from 486 to 465 B.C. 486 to 465. The events of chapter 1 must have happened 483, because it's in the third year. The events of chapter

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1: On the surface, Greece, and he was defeated. And like a dog that's been whipped, he tucked his tail between his legs and went yiping back to Susa, the capital, lonely. And he opened the doors of the palace. And there was no lovely wife to greet him with arms outstretched. No comforting words of understanding. For the first time, he has been defeated on the battlefield. There's nothing good on the stove in the kitchen. And he's lonely.
2: Xerxes returned from his greatest defeat to an empty palace, a king that was powerful beyond measure, but he was profoundly alone. 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
7: Hello, good morning. I'm Donna Birrell. Reform are celebrating big election gains across England after a terrible night for Labour. Nigel Farage's party has taken 350 seats, easily more than any other party. In contrast, Labour has lost control of 9 councils, including Hartlepool, Redditch, Oxford and Exeter. The Tories have also suffered heavy losses, although in the last few minutes they've snatched Westminster Council from Labour. The Lib Dems are celebrating what they're calling a record-breaking winning streak. They've taken control of councils in Stockport and Portsmouth. Sky's deputy political editor Sam Coates says Labour will be alarmed at their inability to defend seats.
8: They have basically kept about a third of them, lost 66%. And if you compare that to last year, it's pretty much even Stevens. Last year, everyone thought that the local elections were pretty much a disaster. I think they'll think that again.
7: Well, counting will get underway later in elections for the Scottish and Welsh parliaments. Former Liberal Democrat leader Tim Farron told Premier's A Mucky Business podcast that we should pray for candidates feeling dejected.
9: Pray for the losers. Many dedicated local representatives will lose their seats this week. They will be personally devastated. Often they will lose despite the fact that they personally do a good job. Rather, they will be victims of the relative unpopularity of their party nationally.
7: Iran is accusing the US of breaching a ceasefire after it launched strikes yesterday. President Trump says they were a defensive action after 3 US Navy destroyers came under fire in the Strait of Hormuz. He insisted the pause in fighting is still in place and told reporters what happened.
10: People weren't hurt, but they were firing at us and we were firing back at them. And our firepower was a hell of a lot stronger than theirs and they knocked the hell out of them. They took down a lot of small boats, you know, we call them small boats or fast boats. They're both small and they're fast.
7: The Vatican says Pope Leo and the US Secretary of State Marco Rubio committed to promoting good relations between Washington and the Vatican at their meeting in Rome yesterday. The pair also exchanged views on the Middle East crisis. The Pope gave a gift of a pen made from an olive tree, which symbolizes peace. In return, he was given an American football paperweight. And artists are being encouraged to create bold new interpretations of sacred narratives as part of a competition combining faith with contemporary art. The Faith Art Prize is offering a £25,000 top prize and a public exhibit for shortlisted works at Westminster Cathedral in November. Chair of the judging panel, Father Patrick van der Voorst, says he's welcoming entries from artists at every stage of their career across all mediums. And he explains to Premier his belief that art has always been a gateway to connect with God.
11: So whether you were a Roman soldier in the first century or lived in the 18th century or now, you always want to know the truth about things. That whatever time, age, space you live in, you always want to surround yourself with beautiful things. And we would also see that beauty reflects God in his essence.
7: So perfect, isn't it? Anyway, weather-wise now changeable, but warm in the south and cooler further north. That's your latest from the Premier News team. For more stories from a Christian perspective, head to premierchristian.news.
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0: Well, good morning to you. It's Friday and it's Inspirational Breakfast, and I'm Michael Fanstone. Good morning to you. We got plenty just for you on today's show. Well, after our devotions, we'll catch up with today's news, and then after 7:30, we'll focus on VE Day and, among other things, inquire why there seems to be so much ignorance about what it is and what it's a celebration of. After 8 o'clock, we're going to be looking at yesterday's election results. They're coming in thick and fast. And at 8:30, we'll celebrate the birthday of Sir David Attenborough and think about what he's done throughout his long and industrious career to help us to understand more about God's incredible creation. Well, as I've told you already, our devotions are about to begin, so if you have a prayer need, feel free to send it to me right away. 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So here now is this morning's reflection with Jonathan Edwards. Yes, it's Be Still and Know.
1: Psalm 108, verses 1 and 2. My heart is confident in you, O God. No wonder I can sing your praises with all my heart. Wake up, lyre and harp. I will wake the dawn with my song. Isn't it wonderful when you can say you are totally confident about someone? Perhaps it's your doctor, your dentist, your plumber, or a friend. Without hesitation, you can commend them to someone else. You know they will never let anyone down. The reality, of course, is that they're also human, and however wonderful they might be, they might get sick, and they might forget. You cannot be 100% certain that they will be reliable. However, our confidence in God is wonderfully different. The psalmist was so confident of God that he burst into song. He knew God would never let anyone down, so he grabbed every instrument in sight and decided to wake up the day with his song. Martin Luther was a man who showed his confidence in God by courageously standing up against the church authorities of the time. It would have been so much easier to have kept quiet, but the idea of buying indulgences was abhorrent to him. If someone bought an indulgence to support the rebuilding of St. Paul's Basilica in Rome, it was said that their sins would be forgiven. Luther would have none of it. The God he knew graciously forgave those who came to him by faith in the Lord Jesus Christ. He wrote, "Faith is a living, daring confidence in God's grace, so sure and certain that the believer would stake his life on it 1,000 times. The Apostle Paul often spoke of his total confidence in God. That was why he was willing to take such extreme risks in his ministry. He wrote to the church in Rome, "I am convinced that nothing can ever separate us from God's love, neither death nor life, neither angels nor demons, neither our fears for today nor our worries about tomorrow. Not even the power of hell can separate us from God's love." If we are to stand strongly for God in a society which largely rejects him, we too need to have total confidence in him. The psalmist and Paul would encourage us to have just that. So let me ask you the most important question of all. Do you have total confidence in God? Now let's pray together. Lord God, our Father, we thank you that we can be certain of your love and goodness for time and for eternity. Amen. So glad you joined me today, and I do encourage you to join me every day for Be Still and Know here on Premier. Or you might like to join the thousands of people who listen to this on podcast, which is, of course, available at any time. I hope you have a great day today. God bless you.

And time now for us to pray. It's coming up to 9 minutes past 7 o'clock. And by the way, before we pray, I've been asked by Tarina to wish happy birthday to Jessica. Happy to do that. So, good morning to you and thank you for joining us. And if you've got a prayer request, might just yet, even yet, squeeze it in. 66777 for texts and studio@premier.org.uk if you want to send me an email. This comes from somebody who doesn't give me their name. Please pray for strength, protection and provision as I serve the Lord as a missionary facing opposition. And it says, in Jesus' name. Lord, we pray for the person who sent this message in, and may it be, we pray, that as they seek to serve you and be a mission worker, a frontline mission worker for you, but they're facing opposition, Lord, will you just help them to know what to do, where to be, what to say, when to be quiet. And Lord, we pray that you will use their influence in a very powerful way. We commend this person to you and we thank you for them in Jesus' name. And then the next message is, It's sparse to say the least. Something's gone wrong with it in the transmission, I think, because it says, please pray for my son. We're in a spiritual warfare. Help me. That's all I know. Please pray for my son. We're in a spiritual warfare. Please help me. Lord, we pray for the person who sent this. It sounds like a cry of desperate help to you and to the Premier family, to stand with this family. And we just pray, Lord, in Jesus' name, that you will be able to move and work in that situation. May the conquering power of Jesus override any forces of evil. And we pray, Lord, that this family will come out of this situation with a new strength and a trust and a confidence in you, having seen things go well and things go right. We commend them to you and we thank you for the victory that there is in Jesus Christ. And we're now going to pray for ourselves. Lord, we thank you for the opportunity that we have on this Friday morning, the 8th of May 2026, to serve you. Wherever we are, we have the opportunity to be your lights, to be your voice, and to bring the influence, the atmosphere of Jesus into the places where we go and to the people with whom we meet. And we pray in Jesus' name that as you now fill us with your Holy Spirit, you will be able then to work in us and through us as we seek to serve you today. May Jesus get the glory. And we commit, as a Premier family, each other to you, in Jesus' name. Amen. Well, coming up in a moment, it's going to be time for our prayer of our Psalm of the Day. Just looking to see that we've got one. I hope so. That'll be coming up very soon here on Inspirational Breakfast. The time now, well, it is 12 minutes past 7.

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1: Hi, my name is Spirita. I am from Wembley. My favorite psalm is Psalm 63, verses 1 to 8. O God, you are my God. Earnestly I seek you. My soul thirsts for you. My body longs for you in a dry and weary land where there is no water. I have seen you in my sanctuary and beheld your power and your glory. Because your love is better than life, my lips will glorify you. I will praise you as long as I live, and in your name I will lift up my hands. My soul will be satisfied as with the richest of foods. With singing lips, my mouth will praise you. Oh, my bed, I remember you. Think of you through the watches of the night. Because you are my help, I sing in the shadow of your wings. My soul clings to you, your right hand upholds me. Actually, the Psalm 63 joyfully proclaims the blessings David received when he cried out to God. They can be yours also, to see the glory of God, to know God's love is better than life, praise Him with singing lips, to meditate on Him when sleepless, and to stay close to Him because His right hand upholds you. Thank you.
2: Well, if you'd like to take part in Psalm of the Day, you certainly can. What you need to do to start is pick some favourite verses that you have from one of your favourite psalms. You open up Premier's WhatsApp, that's 0303 040 1000, and press record. You then introduce yourself, first name, where you're from, and you read your favourite verses. And then you tell us in a few sentences why they are so special to you. And your explanation, I'm sure, will be a real inspiration and help to other people. So that's what you do. And then you press send, and then you listen, and you'll probably hear yourself before very long here on Inspirational Breakfast. That number again for Premier's WhatsApp, 0303 040 1000. That's 0303 040 1000.
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2: Well, good morning to you. Let's catch up with the news headlines, shall we? Reform UK is the big winner in council elections across England, gaining more than 350 seats at the expense of Labour and the Tories. It's been an awful night for Sir Keir Starmer, with his party losing control of 9 local authorities. They have held on to Plymouth, Salford and Reading. The Lib Dems have gained Portsmouth and Stockport. Counting will get underway later in elections in the Scottish and Welsh parliaments. Donald Trump says Iranian boats are at the bottom of the sea after exchanges of fire in the Strait of Hormuz. The US president says attacks on warships there were unprovoked, and he's branded Tehran's leaders as lunatics. The Vatican says Pope Leo and the US Secretary of State Marco Rubio committed to promoting good relationships between Washington and the Vatican at their meeting in Rome yesterday. The pair also exchanged views on the Middle East crisis. And artists are being encouraged to create new interpretations of sacred narratives as part of a competition combining faith with contemporary art. The winning entries of the Faith Art Prize will be exhibited at Westminster Cathedral in November. Let's take a look at the front pages of the papers this morning. By the way, these were all published, of course, before any election results came through. The Express, and it's a message from a former shadow cabinet colleague. It's time for Starmer to stand aside. The Guardian, criminals using photos on school websites to create abuse imagery. The Times PM urged by Miliband to set timeline for leaving. The Mirror, Andrew in masked man terror. The Mail, Home Office immigration official exposed as Chinese spy. And The Eye, secret meeting hits Rainer hope of becoming prime minister. Well, there you go. That's what's going on in the world. We're going to pick up on some of those stories in a bit more detail now, as we're joined for our news review by Josie Gamble, who's a designer and creative entrepreneur. Good morning, Josie. Lovely to have you with us. Those election results, that's where we're going to begin, isn't it?
4: It is. Good morning, Michael. Thank you for having me. So, as you've already said, there were some huge setbacks for Labour, gains for Reform, and the Welsh and Scottish National Parties have performed very strongly. The full results of the Wales and Scottish ones will come later today, as they don't start counting till today. I think it just reflects a real shaking up of our political kind of landscape, people losing confidence in the big parties. It's hard to know where to vote. You kind of look at the traditional parties and think, are any of them doing what they've said they would do? But I guess I kind of want to reflect a little bit on the personal journey. You know, my husband and I, we walked to our polling station yesterday, and I was just very grateful that we can vote, that we do get that opportunity. I think we were probably, we got there just before it closed. It was about 9:30. I think it closed at 10. But again, you know, it's a massive feat to get this whole kind of voting system up and running. And hugely grateful that we live in this democracy where we can have a voice, we can have a say, despite what we think, despite the flaws. I think we're very privileged when you look at the other parts of the world where they don't get to vote.
2: Mm. I think you're absolutely right. Yeah, we shall follow the other election results as they come in throughout the day here on Premier Christian Radio. This incident on that cruise ship, Josie, it's awful, isn't it?
4: It is the hantavirus. So this outbreak on the cruise ship, I mean, this is a cruise ship that started in Argentina and it's about to dock in Spain's Canary Islands because of this outbreak. I think 3 confirmed deaths, if I remember rightly. I actually had to look up a bit actually about the hantavirus because, you know, it can sound really scary when you hear it all the time in the news. But I think it is deadly, clearly. It is very serious. But I think that the kind of it's the UN health agency have said that it's not the start of a pandemic. I think we're all a little bit raw still from COVID. Could this be the next sort of pandemic? But I think the word is it's not. It's only transmissible by direct contact, which is very different to COVID. COVID was more sort of airborne. It's still ongoing. You know, there were 150 passengers and 28 and crew from 28 countries, and some debarked even before it was kind of declared an outbreak. So there's still work to do to contain. I know people are being traced to self-isolate. But I couldn't imagine what it would be like to be on that ship. You know, it felt quite, we got cabin fever when we were isolated in our own homes, but, you know, you've got your home comforts, but when you're on a ship, it's not so easy.
2: Not at all. And having been on a few cruises, I mean, it puts the wind up you, really. Certainly anything that spreads around a cruise ship, you've got nowhere to go.
4: No, nowhere to go. You've got no control over it. You are at the mercy of their policies and their procedures.
2: Yeah.
4: But they do prepare for this kind of thing.
2: Yes.
4: And there are people being looked after, and at least they know what the virus is, and
2: yes,
4: so it's treatable.
2: Absolutely. Now, after 8:30 this morning here on Inspirational Breakfast, Josie, we're going to celebrate a notable birthday. Come on, Give us the rundown.
4: You can't not be just smiling and beaming for David Attenborough, who today turns 100. I don't think I can watch. Do you know when you watch a nature program and it's not David Attenborough's voice, you kind of go, well, this is not a nature program. It's
2: I've done that.
4: His voice to be there.
2: I know.
4: And I think as a nation, we've grown up with him. He's this kind of father, grandfather figure. I don't personally know anybody who's 100 in my circle of kind of life, and so it's an amazing feat to reach that age, but just to look back at his life. I know they're doing lots of things to celebrate him. There's this big concert at the Royal Albert Hall later this evening, and I just think it's a life worth celebrating. 74 years with the BBC, and he's taught us so much, and I'm just beaming for him really today.
2: Yeah, I think that's absolutely right. I mean, would you have liked a career where you sort of had to wade through sort of penguin poo and stand in jungles and see snakes coming at you and all that sort of thing? I mean, it's terrifying.
4: Oh, do you know what? I think there's a glamorous side of it that we see on the camera, which I think all of us would love that exploring and going to different places. But the hard reality is, you know, he was breaking ground, going to places people hadn't gone to before, as you say, doing all of that stuff in the heat of the bugs and the jungle. I think it takes a real character, strength of character and vision to kind of spearhead all of that.
2: And as somebody who in my time, I don't do so much of it now, has with a long telephoto lens tried to get photos, for instance, of birds in woods and on bushes and things like that, nature doesn't cooperate with photographers. So I am amazed at the pictures that come out in the films that he makes. I mean, it's amazing. You just have to sit there for hours for something that you may only screen for a few seconds.
4: Yes, I love the way in the recent documentaries they've done, they've shown all the gold, the shots were, like you've just said, you know, the money shots, but they also show the behind the scenes. And sometimes they've been there for, you know, months on end and not seen anything and almost about to go home. And then at the last minute, they capture that one shot that they've been looking for. There's a lot of risk and patience and waiting involved.
2: And we need to be mindful that there's always a cameraman there. You can't see the cameraman and the sound man, but they're there too. Anyway, I think it's time to pray. Josie, could you lead us in a short prayer, please?
4: I can indeed. I think just touching on the stories we've covered, Jesus, I pray, I thank you that we do live in a democracy where we can vote, but we just pray for wisdom for our local and national authorities as they govern, that they would govern well with righteous stewardship. We pray for those people on that cruise ship where they may be full of fear and worry and anxiety. We just pray for wisdom for the medical professionals and for each and every person who is quarantined in their rooms. Just meet them in their need. And we just thank you for the life of David Attenborough, but what really it stands for, protecting the natural world. And I just pray that as Christians, you would help us to be good stewards of the world that you have placed us in authority over. And we just pray that we would steward this world well, Jesus' name.
2: Yeah. Josie, thank you ever so much. Josie Gamble, designer and creative entrepreneur.
4: Thank you for having me.
2: Looking forward to next time. So coming up after 7:30, we'll talk about what happened on this day back in 1945, which brought the European part of the Second World War to an end. And after 8 o'clock, we'll be taking a closer look at the results of yesterday's elections around the UK. Right now, time for our news update.
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3: Thanks,
6: Michael, here are the headlines. It's turning out to be a bruising set of local election results for the Labour Party. They've lost controls of 9 local authorities, with Southampton and Wandsworth the latest to fall. Reform have won over 350 seats so far and have taken control of Newcastle-under-Lyme from the Conservatives. Meanwhile, the Tories have retaken Westminster Council from Labour. It's also been a big night for the Lib Dems, as they've scooped up Stockport and Portsmouth councils from no overall control. Dozens of English councils and mayoral elections have yet to declare this morning, and counting in Scottish and Welsh Parliament elections gets underway later. In other news, a third British person has contracted suspected hantavirus. The UK Health Security Agency says two other people from the UK are confirmed to have the virus, which broke out on board a cruise ship. 3 people have died in the outbreak. A man will appear before magistrates later, charged with threatening Andrew Mountbatten Windsor near the Sandringham estate. The former prince was walking his dogs in the Norfolk village of Wolverton last Wednesday. And the Vatican says Pope Leo and the US Secretary of State Marco Rubio committed to promoting good relations between Washington and the Vatican at their meeting in Rome yesterday. And those are this morning's latest headlines.
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2: So good to welcome you this morning. It's coming up to 7:33. And coming up in a moment, we're going to be just looking at what happened on this day back in 1945. Winston Churchill said this: "This is your hour. This is not victory of a party or of any class. It's a victory of the great British nation as a whole." Yep, VE Day. And we'll be talking about it in just a moment. And after 8 o'clock, taking that look, that deeper look at the results of yesterday's elections around the UK. But first on Premier Christian Radio, it's a song from Harry Thomas.
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0: Premier Christian Radio. It's Friday morning and it's 7:37. Thank you so much for joining us. I'm Michael Vanstone. Now, today marks 81 years since VE Day. But do younger generations in particular really know what it means? A new survey from the Royal British Legion found that 2 in 3 Gen Z adults don't know that victory in Europe Day marked the end of the Second World War in Europe. But what do we need to remember about the war? And why does it still matter today, particularly for Christians? Well, joining us this morning is General Lord Dannett. Lord Dannett was the head of the British Army from 2006 to 2009 and now sits in the House of Lords. Great to have you with us this morning, Lord Dannett. For younger listeners, can I begin by asking why, in your view, does VE Day matter? And what should everyone understand about it today? Good morning to you.
1: Well, Michael, good morning, and good morning to your listeners on this, as you say, 81st annual commemoration of Victory in Europe Day. Well, I think VE Day and VJ Day, which of course comes later in August, which marks the victory over Japan, both of those days are important because they ended the Second World War, the most devastating war that the world had ever seen. And it's important that younger generations do know about the war. They know about the human cost of war. They know about the tragedy of war. And on a day like today, we can remember that. And by remembering, we're not just thinking back or reminding ourselves of recent history or not so recent history now, but we're understanding that war is a terrible thing, that many lives are lost, many families are shattered. And that is something that today's generations, today's political leaders, today's family heads, today's children want to reflect on and remember and say to themselves, we must never let this happen again. Now, of course, war has continued. There have been many wars, large and small, since the end of the Second World War. There's the ongoing war in the Middle East, particularly in our minds, and in Ukraine, particularly in our minds. But I think it is right to stop and remember those who lost their lives, remember why they lost their lives, and to say again to ourselves, we must do everything we can to prevent this happening again. And I think that's why remembering, looking back in history, remembering the human cost, remembering the tragedy is important, to say to ourselves, that was then, let's try and do better in the future. Let's hope for a better future.
0: I was reflecting on this, and when I was born, the First World War was quite some decades before, yet it felt really quite remote as I grew up. Second World War, not so much, because it was more recent, I guess. Surely we mustn't be too harsh on today's younger generations, for whom anything to do with the Second World War must feel a bit akin to researching the Napoleonic Wars. We've got to be nicer to them, haven't we? Not criticise them.
1: You're right. I don't think criticising is helpful. And you are right that the First World War, well over 100 years ago, the Second World War, we're now commemorating well over 80 years ago. But in a sense, those two wars are still with us. Go to any village green, go to any local church, go to any town centre, and you will find a memorial. And it'll be a memorial to the men and some women of that town, village, city, wherever, who took part in those two wars and who lost their lives. So placed right in the heart of our communities are these memorials, and they are there for one purpose only, and that actually is to never forget. The Royal British Legion is the organisation charged with remembrance, and I think there is a strong Christian connection here. We talk about remembering, we talk about remembrance, but we should also remember as Christians that on that first Maundy Thursday, Jesus, who broke bread and took wine with his disciples, said, do this in remembrance of me. And he wasn't just saying, remember me. What he actually was saying is, remember the things that I talked about, remember the things that I stood for, and live your life differently. And even more to the point, make sure you tell others the story of me, of how I suffered and died and rose again. And I think that aspect of remembrance is really vital, that we don't just look back in history as an interesting thing to do. We learn lessons from history and we apply them to the way that we live today and say to ourselves, that was terrible then, but one of the things that we can do that's really important today, perhaps the most important thing today, is to learn lessons from history and make sure these things don't happen again. So I think remembering and remembrance are important on a day like today, but I think they have a very important spiritual and Christian connection, which is why I'm very pleased to be talking to you and your listeners on Premier Christian Radio this morning.
0: So remembering and remembrance, but with hardly any veterans around, certainly none now from the First World War, and fewer and fewer from the Second World War, it's harder and harder, isn't it, to keep the stories of the war actually alive in a meaningful way?
1: You're right, but I think that's why there's an important emphasis or responsibility placed on certain organisations to make sure these stories are kept alive. I have the privilege of chairing the Normandy Memorial Trust, and over the last 10, 12 years, since the 70th anniversary of D-Day, and that was, 11, 12 years ago, we have built the British Memorial in Normandy. And that memorial's got the name of 22,246 men and women under British command who lost their lives on D-Day or in the Normandy campaign that followed. And the Normandy campaign, of course, was the precursor to Victory in Europe Day. But why it's important that we've created that memorial to remember the names of those who fought and fell is that it's a place for their families and their friends to go and to remember those who they loved and who they lost and to go on doing that. And tens of thousands, hundreds of thousands of people now come every year to that beautiful site in Normandy to admire it, yes, to remember the history, yes, but also to remember the individuals who landed there, who fought there, and who fell, and whose lives are remembered on that memorial. And to ask themselves again, what was it all about? Why was it important? Why did he feel or she feel they've got to put on uniform and fight for God, King, as it was then, and country? And it is important that we remember these things, as I've said two or three times this morning so far, to make sure that we do all that we can in our generation to make sure that these awful things don't come about again.
0: And is there a part that the movies, like the Dam Busters, just snatching one of them out of the air, do these have a part to play in helping to keep alive the stories of war situations?
1: Yes, I think films and books and storytelling all have an important role to play in keeping the memory alive. Of course, we have to be quite careful with films. Films that glorify war and make war seem attractive to the younger generation are troublesome films. I think a responsible film needs to tell a story, but also it needs to bring out the human aspect, the cost and the suffering of war. Again, to make this point that we don't choose lightly to go to war in a responsible country, which in general over history our country has been, that we only go to war when we have to right a wrong. And of course, in the context of the Second World War, that was absolutely why we went to war. Hitler had got control of Germany. He was, and as he became, an evil dictator. Let's face it, the Holocaust was his invention when 6 million Jews were cruelly put to death. These things we have to remember. And when these events are taking place around the world, we have to take action. I mean, that is the thinking behind what is called the just war theory. The just war theory, which really asks two questions. Is it right to fight? And if the answer is yes, then we should get involved. And are we fighting right? Are we doing it correctly? Are we following the rules of war? Then that's important too. So there are a lot of issues on a day like VE Day today that come to mind and we should think about. Not undertake war lightly, to learn the lessons from the past and to do everything we possibly can in our generation to prevent war happening again.
0: And just before I brought you in, I read what the Prime Minister said on that day, Winston Churchill addressed the crowds and the nation. He said, "This is your hour. This is not victory of a party or of any class. It's a victory of the great British nation as a whole." I mean, do you think that's a class act, a class statement, given the circumstances? Or could it have been improved, if you don't mind me asking your view on Winston Churchill?
1: Well, I think it was absolutely the right thing for him to say at the time. Bear in mind that in 1940, when he became Prime Minister in May 1940, his famous speech, he said, "What can I offer you? Really nothing but blood, toil, sweat and tears." And blood was shed, tears were shed, toil was, hard work was done over those years of the Second World War. And eventually the injustice of the Nazi regime was destroyed, or injustice was turned around, and we had victory. And we had victory, yes, to celebrate it at the time, but also to lay the foundations for a better life, and to try and fulfill the hope that people dreamt about during the dark days of the Blitz, the dark days of the Second World War. Now, you mentioned the First World War. That was hoped to be the war that would end war. Well, tragically, of course, it didn't turn out that was the case. The Second World War hasn't turned out to be the war to end war, and war still continues. But that doesn't mean to say that decent people, right-thinking people, shouldn't do all that they can today and in the future to work for a better, more peaceful world, the sort of peaceful world that Christ lived and died for, and those of us who are Christians try and follow the path of. So it's right that on a day like today we remember, but actually we should pledge ourselves anew once again to try and work for better times for our country and better times for individuals. Let's face it, every country, every town, every village is made up of individuals, and Christ came to work in the lives of individuals. So let's start with individuals and try and build up a better village, a better town, a better city, a better country, a better community, as we work for the better things in this world, while reflecting on the tragedy of the death and destruction of war, and do all that we can to make sure we don't return to those dark days.
0: Well, if you're just joining us here on Premier Christian Radio, today marks 81 years since VE Day, Victory in Europe Day. But with the new Royal British Legion survey showing that 2 in 3 Gen Z adults don't know that VE Day marked the end of the Second World War in Europe, we're asking, what should we do to remember the Second World War, and why is it important now? And the voice you were just hearing is our guest this morning, General Lord Dannett, former head of the British Army and now a member of the House of Lords. He's helping us to unpack these questions. Now, if I can just come to you as an individual now, Lord Dannett, you've spoken openly about how your Christian faith shaped your leadership in the army. Is there a moment where your faith particularly has sustained or guided you, particularly in difficult moments in your career?
1: Well, I think the answer to that is yes. And I say yes. And what I'm really meaning and getting at is what you believe defines who you are. And when you've worked out who you are, that actually defines and directs what you do. So I would say that my Christian faith has defined who I am. I try to live as a Christian, and therefore that thinking, that way of life, determines really all that I try and say and do and think. And obviously, therefore, underpinned my time as head of the army and my time as a soldier. 2006, 2009, we were very much involved in the campaigns in Iraq and Afghanistan at the time. But I said to the chaplain general at that time, the senior chaplain in the British Army, that I wanted all our soldiers, all our men, women going to Iraq or Afghanistan to do so properly trained, but to have some understanding of the Christian faith. And it was remarkable how many units would have what we call a drumhead service, a parade service, before they deployed. Many soldiers put little prayer cards into their helmets. And it reminded me of my early days as a platoon commander in Belfast, when we had a particularly violent day. A number of terrorists had been killed. One of the soldiers in my platoon had been killed. And I asked the chaplain to come the next Sunday to take a service in the house on the edge of Belfast where we were living. And I put a notice up to say that he was coming to take a service. I didn't tell the soldiers to go. I just said that I would be there. And they all came. And what that told me that day was that when the chips are down, when you're fearing for your own life, you're reaching out for something bigger than yourself. And on that day when the soldiers, one of their friends was killed, and then the following Sunday when we had that service, they came because they wanted to come. They wanted to reach out to something bigger than themselves, something that they could put their trust in and their hope in. Now, they didn't all become fervent Christians that day. But what it said to me is that

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1: You must have had this question many a time. How would you respond to somebody who says, look, if you're an active and serious Christian wanting to follow Jesus, how do you reconcile Christian values like peace and forgiveness with the realities of military leadership, conflict, maybe having to kill people?
2: Well, Michael, sadly, we don't live in a perfect world. It's been an imperfect world ever since, in allegorical terms, the fall and evil was introduced into the world. And if evil goes unchecked, then it will multiply and it will ultimately dominate. So just for the same reason why we have police forces in our towns and cities to maintain law and order, then we need to have armed forces who are trained and ready and willing and able, when there is an injustice in the world, to become the instrument by which that injustice is overturned and the rule of law is returned. Let's face it, if we hadn't taken up arms against Hitler in 1939 to effectively right the wrong of what he was setting out to do, then the world we live in now would be a very different place. So in a fallen world where evil prevails, it actually is right that communities, countries take up arms if necessary in a lawful way, following the principles and rules of a just war to right the wrongs that need to be addressed.
1: I think we need to leave it there because time has run out on us. General, the Lord Richard Dannett, former Chief of General Staff, that's the head of the British Army, now a member of the House of Lords. Thank you so much for joining us this morning. And may I say, the Lord, General the Lord Dannett served in the army for over 40 years, was awarded the Military Cross for gallantry. I'd like to have explored that. And now is a Christian leader and author. Thank you, General Lord Dannett, for being with us this morning. You're listening to Premier Christian Radio. And after 8 o'clock, Andy Flanagan from Christians in Politics will be joining us to take a look at the latest on the election results. And at 8:30, we're marking another striking anniversary today. Yes, it's the 100th birthday of Sir David Attenborough. And while I'm afraid we don't have Sir David joining us, we're going to be asking big questions about how his amazing career has helped us to understand God's magnificent work of creation. That's all coming up on Inspirational Breakfast.
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9: Hello, good morning. I'm Donna Birrell. It's been a bruising night for Labour, with the party losing hundreds of seats to Reform UK. So far, Labour has lost control of 9 councils across England. Reform UK has taken 350 seats. The Conservatives are down 137 seats so far, again losing mainly to Reform. While the Lib Dems are saying they're continuing a record-breaking winning streak for the party, so far they've gained 35 seats, with the Greens up 25. While Richard Tice, deputy leader of Reform UK, is celebrating a great night for his party.
10: What we are witnessing is that the red wall of the Midlands and the North is being repainted a much brighter, more optimistic turquoise wall. And that will be the big news of the next 18 to 24 hours.
9: Well, counting is continuing, though, in dozens of English council elections and mayoral races, so we do expect to know more by around mid-morning today. Counting also gets underway this morning in the Scottish and Welsh parliamentary elections. And Tim Farron, the ex-Lib Dem leader, who's also a Christian, tells Premier's A Mucky Business podcast how we can support candidates.
11: Our leaders need wisdom. Please do pray that the winners will serve their communities and seek the common good above personal gain. I would urge you to make petitions, prayers, intercession and thanksgiving for all those in authority.
9: Well, in other news this morning, a third British person has tested positive for suspected hantavirus. 3 people on board the MV Honduras cruise ship, which is set to dock in Tenerife on Sunday, have died. The Vatican says the Pope and the US Secretary of State Marco Rubio exchanged views on the Middle East crisis and also on the humanitarian situation in Africa and Cuba during their meeting in Rome yesterday. Pope Leo gave Marco Rubio a wooden pen as a gift, crafted out of an olive tree, which symbolises peace. And get your pens out, because a special Faith Art Prize is getting underway. If you would like to have your work exhibited at Westminster Cathedral in November, there are lots of details online. And here is Father Patrick van der Voest to tell us more.
12: There is definitely something that has shifted in the world, i.e. there's very few exhibitions that are about Christian art, very few galleries, contemporary art galleries, want to represent Christian artists. It can feel like there's very little that's being done in the realm of contemporary Christian art at the moment.
9: Well, taking a look at Friday's weather then, it's going to be changeable with some sunny spells, warmer in the south and a little bit cooler in the east. Have a lovely Friday. That's your latest from the Premier News team.
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15: Well, a very good morning to you and welcome to Premier Christian Radio. So good to have your company this morning. It's Friday morning and it's our second hour this morning, and we're going to start by taking a look at the election results from yesterday. Andy Flanagan from Christians in Politics will be joining us. And then we've got this other anniversary to celebrate this morning, and we're doing that after 8:30. Yes, the 100th birthday of Sir David Attenborough. And no, he won't be here, sadly, but we will be just asking questions about how his career has helped us to understand God's magnificent work of creation so much better. All that coming up, and first, it's Paul Wilbur.
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0: Always a pleasure to welcome you to Inspirational Breakfast here on Premier Christian Radio. That was Crowder, and I'm Michael Vanstone with you through till 9 o'clock. So it's been a bruising night for Labour, and the party has lost hundreds of English council seats so far. The big winner is Reform UK. It's taken 350 seats. The Conservatives are down 137 seats so far, again losing to Reform. The Lib Dems are saying they are continuing a winning streak for the party. So far, they've gained 35 seats, with the Greens up 25. So what can we read into all of this, and where does it leave Sir Keir Starmer? With us now is Andy Flanagan from Christians in Politics. Andy, good to have you with us. Is this what Labour expected, do you think? Good morning.
1: Hi, Michael. Thanks for your summary there. I mean, one thing you didn't mention is the rise in the number of Green councillors there have been around the country. A lot of gains in a lot of places. And there are many Christians involved with the Greens. So I wouldn't be doing my job with Christians in Politics if we didn't mention that. Important to mention that. It's a fascinating, complicated picture. I think we're seeing further the fracturing of our electoral space. Ironically, now that we've left Europe, our voting patterns are becoming more and more like a European country. Where there are the parties on the centre left, on the centre right, and then even further right, and the Greens making a play. That's the picture of a European democracy, more than the history of our democracy. So it's certainly an evolving picture, and it's complicated, and we can't see anything too clearly just yet. But there are certainly what you mentioned about the Labour heartlands. As described, we're seeing that same fracture in the vote that you see in the United States, whereby those in areas where there are many folks who have tertiary education continuing to vote centre-left, but in areas where folks haven't had tertiary education, you see many of those folks voting for Reform.
0: So do you think people are fed up? They were fed up before the last general election with the Conservatives. Do you think they're equally fed up with Labour now, and that's why it's splintering?
1: Well, it's a complicated picture. I don't know that you could just say people in general are fed up. There are different pictures and different local contexts going on in all the council elections across the country. And certainly where our folks connected with Christians in Politics have been standing, there have been many local issues as well. It is the usual thing of people to blame whoever is in power, even though in a council election it's not about. You'd be surprised how often on the doorstep I still heard people wanting to vote for Brexit. How often people were wanting to vote about issues that are nothing to do with the issues that are being covered by their local councils. And then also when you talk about people being fed up, we're relatively not that far into a Labour government whereby. A lot of the issues that people are fed up about, are actually, statistically seeing some progress. So it's a fascinating picture, and we are a fascinating people, it would be fair to say. That's what one can learn from this. I think the one thing I'd really love to say is that it's obviously clear that there are midterm blues for every government party, but these are large midterm blues. And, it's very clear that the Labour Party has a messaging problem.
0: The elephant in the room here, surely, Andy, is the question of Sir Keir Starmer's future. So I've got to ask you this. Can he survive?
1: I mean, I don't know that it is the elephant in the room, if I'm really honest, Michael. That is not amongst MPs. And amongst the folks who have been observing this sort of stuff for many, many years, there are certainly concerted online campaigns that don't seem to have a fixed point of complaint. You saw that Reform UK took out a front page advert on the London Evening Standard, which just said, get Starmer out, even though none of the council votes are anything to do with his premiership. And a lot of the issues covered aren't anything to do with his premiership. So there is certainly a more concerted online campaign than I've ever seen. I must say, on the doorstep, I've The bigger picture for our democracy, I think, is what all of our folks connected with Christians and politics are hearing on the doorstep from folks, is that people are more impacted by misinformation than they've ever been. People are not getting their news from trusted sources like UCB and from Premier. I must confess, forgive me, I'm also speaking to those guys this morning. But folks, for Premier, UCB, trusted news sources where you have journalists actually doing fact-checking, more and more people are getting their news and getting their sense of what's going on in the world from online sources, from their own little silos that their online world has created. And a huge number of people are being misinformed and manipulated by what they're getting in that space. That was very clear from the doorstep.
0: And what about Reform UK? I mean, this is their big moment. We're going to see lots of pictures of Nigel Farage beaming like a Cheshire monkey today, aren't we? Where do you see them going next? Because this has got to be a great day for them.
1: It's probably not a day as large as they would have predicted, as some predictions were made. It's a fractured vote, you know, in terms of like less, still will be probably less than 30% of the vote, because, you know, all the other parties are sitting in and around 15-20%. So in the sort of breakthrough that one needs to be able to actually win a general election, I'm not sure we're talking about that sort of breakthrough, but certainly the desire to protest is strong in the British people. We saw that in the Brexit vote, and we're seeing that in votes now as well. I guess our challenge with Christians in politics is whether people are prepared to practically engage and actually get involved themselves rather than just protest, and to be clear about what they're protesting about. Sadly, so many of the folks that we've seen involved, the huge story from the last few weeks has been the level of intimidation that especially female folks who have been standing to represent their areas have faced, and especially females from Asian backgrounds and folks from Afro-Caribbean backgrounds. It's been sickening to get the emails and the WhatsApp messages that I've been getting about the sort of intimidation and the sort of online abuse, but then also sometimes abuse on the street, and, you know, folks having to move house, folks being scared for their families. That's you know, we've got to realize that's the country we're living in now. And a lot of online abuse from armchair activists is being given permission by some punching down bullies in other parts of the world that we know all too well about, that certain behavior is being regarded as all right now. And that's what we've been seeing right across the country. And it's been quite sickening, to be honest.
0: As somebody who's obviously trying to keep seeing the big picture, Andy, if there were a general election and Reform came out on top, what sort of Britain do you think we would have?
1: Well, it remains to be seen. I don't know that that's the most likely occurrence at this point, from the stats and from the, you know, I feel like the support has been gradually dropping. Who knows what's going to happen, Michael? I'm no great predictor of such things. But in terms of what I think we already know what some areas of the country are looking like. You know, we get the leaders we choose, you know, and we get the leaders we deserve, as people often say. So and that applies right across the political spectrum.
0: I think
1: the more important question is whether the people that are listening to your show are thinking, am I going to get involved, rather than this sort of classic Christian thing of just being the consumer. We've allowed politics to become just another thing, a bit like our broadband. Oh, we don't like our broadband package, so we'll move to another one. Oh, we don't like this mobile phone provider, so we'll move to another one. Oh, we don't like this church, so we move to another one. The individualism and the consumerism of our society has infected our politics. And rather than thinking of being involved in politics as a civic duty and something to be engaged in, you know, to see the number of people who are out, you know, if there's relatively few people who are actually tramping the streets in the last few weeks, making their case, being prepared to stand, taking the flak, it's a noble cause that people are involved in, and yet people get no thanks. And so I think the bigger question as to, gaming out, who's going to win, who's not going to win, who's up, who's down, I mean, that's just a soap opera from the middle classes. The bigger question is, are you going to get involved? Are you going to stand for the things you believed in? Are you going to speak up for those who can't speak for themselves? Are you going to speak with truth and grace into this context? And we're there as Christians in politics to help people do that.
0: And Andy, given the mainstream parties, and there's now certainly more than the two that we normally had, maybe three, given those, would Christians have anything to fear if any of those actually won a general election and they had a prime minister of their particular flavour, whether Lib Dem, Green, Reform, Conservative, Labour, or one of the nationalist parties in Wales or Scotland? Is there any kind of sign that Christians could be on the receiving end of what they wouldn't want, i.e. a free, a fair society where free speech carried the day?
1: I mean, that's a very big question, Michael. I don't know that Christians will always find things to be scared of. We're quite good at being, when you look at what's going on across the world in terms of Christians who are like genuinely persecuted for their faith, a lot of the stuff that we complain about in the UK is small beans compared to that. We actually are incredibly privileged as believers in the UK. And so I don't know that looking from a fear point of view, which people should we fear? I don't know that that's a healthy perspective. And again, it puts us in the place of a consumer rather than we can be involved. We can be those people who are leading. We are well designed as believers. We are well designed to be those who are leading in culture, leading in society, rather than sitting back and going, oh gosh, who are the ones that are going to be worst for us? We can be those people. We can be those people who step forward and be salt and light in the public square. Christians, because of the incredible number of social action projects that Christians are involved in, we're really well placed to know where the challenges are in each given community. And because of the things we do, there are very few people who are meeting in the sort of numbers that churches are meeting in. Basically the church and Weight Watchers, the only things that are increasing around the country, And so when you want a large group of people, so if you want to learn how to do public speaking, you want to learn communication skills, people are learning that in the church because there are groups of people. We learn how to do rotas. So you're head and shoulders above the general person who gets involved in politics. And then I also believe in the person of the Holy Spirit. Actually, I get these emails from folks even just in the last week or two, from folks who aren't believers, from folks who are Muslims, saying, oh, loved campaigning with your friend. And there was just something about her. There was just something about her. And that something about her is the Holy Spirit. Do you know what I mean? We create these glass ceilings for ourselves when they are not there for believers. The door is open wide and people shine. People shine because of the skills they learn from the community, because of the skills they learn from being part of a group of people, and because of the Holy Spirit. And we need not to be shy about that.
0: And Andy, finally, the Scottish and Welsh parliamentary election results will come later. Have you any indication of what's likely to happen here?
1: We're waiting to see the way the voting has been done and the way the voting's been counted there. We haven't got any inklings there as to what is actually going to transpire yet.
0: And you keep talking about Christians getting involved in politics, Andy. How do you do that? I mean, how do you decide, A, which party you would want to stand for? Or is it better that you stand as an independent and you're not beholden to any particular political dogma?
1: Well, some of our folks do stand as independents, and that might be the call for some people. But generally, the more evangelistic, the more missional thing is to get involved with people who you won't agree with on everything. People often say, Andy, I can agree with maybe 60% of the party policy, but I can't get with the last 30, 40%. And at that point, I said, well, you probably don't believe everything that your spouse believes, and you probably don't believe everything that your church believes. And I don't know if I should say this on radio, Michael, but there is one party, and I believe in 100% of their policies. But it's called the Andy Flanagan Party. and it has only one member, and sadly it's me. But you see, that's the philosophical thick end of the wedge that we get to sometimes as Christians. We paint ourselves into a corner till there's nowhere left to go and nowhere left to go with.
0: Yeah. So How do we pray today as we watch all these results in, as we hear all the commentators? How do we pray?
1: I think we pray as we always do, your will be done, your kingdom come. We have a prayer on the Christians in Politics website called God of All Government, which cries out for God to, even though he is calling his people all across the country, he is calling his people. There are so many believers who are stepping into councils for the first time. And so we need to pray for those Christians who are stepping in for the first time. We can pray for those Christians who have lost their seats. For comfort and for finding their way forward. But we could really pray for more people in the next few years to step forward, to not run away. It's understandable why people run away. As things become more and more toxic, it's understandable that people want to run away. As things become more and more angry online, it's understandable that people run away. But that's what the folks who are manipulating, for the folks who are bringing the anger and bringing the bullying, that's what they want people to be turned off by. That's why they want calm, thoughtful people off the pitch. But the calm, thoughtful people need to stop standing on the sidelines and need to get on the pitch.
0: Andy, some great advice there, and maybe some inspiring words that will actually prompt some action. You never know. Andy Flanagan from Christians in Politics. God bless you and thank you for joining us this morning. Coming up after 8:30, we're going to celebrate alongside Sir David Attenborough. He's 100 today. And we're going to try to recognise how much his research has helped everyone, whether they're a Christian or not, to understand how incredible is the world in which we live. But first, for King and Country.

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1: Hello, here are the headlines. It's been a bruising night for Labour, with the party losing around 250 seats so far in England's council elections. The big winner is Reform UK. They've taken 350 seats. So far, Labour's lost control of 9 councils across England. The Conservatives are down 137 seats so far, again losing mainly to Reform. The Lib Dems, however, are saying they're continuing a record-breaking winning streak for the party. So far, they've gained 35 seats. The Greens are up 25 seats. Counting gets underway this morning in the Scottish and Welsh parliamentary elections. In other news today, a third British national has tested positive for suspected hantavirus. The UK Health Security Agency said the new case was reported on the remote island of Tristan da Cunha in St Helena, where some passengers on the virus-hit cruise ship disembarked last month. The other two British nationals are self-isolated at home. Three people on the MV Honduras cruise ship, which is set to dock in Tenerife on Sunday, have died. A man will appear before magistrates this morning charged with allegedly threatening Andrew Mountbatten Windsor during an incident near his home on the Sandringham estate. He was arrested on Wednesday after officers received a report of a man behaving in an intimidating manner in Wolverton. And the Vatican says the Pope and the US Secretary of State Marco Rubio have exchanged views on the Middle East crisis, and also they talked about the humanitarian situation in Africa and Cuba during their meeting in Rome yesterday. And those are this morning's latest headlines.

0: Jocelyn Brown at 24 minutes before 9 o'clock. Inspirational breakfast. Good morning to you. Well, he's the national treasure who spent decades bringing the wonders of the natural world into our living rooms, from the deepest oceans to the furthest corners of the planet. And today is his 100th birthday. I'm, of course, talking about David Attenborough. But what are the spiritual lessons that we can take from Sir David's work? And do we know anything about his own beliefs and faith? Well, joining us this morning is Andy Lester, Conservation Director at Arusha UK, which is a charity that helps to equip Christians and churches to protect and restore the environment for God, for nature, and all people. I guess that's your tagline, Andy. Good morning to you.
1: Morning, Michael.
0: Why do you think David Attenborough, Andy, has become such a cherished figure across the generations? Good morning.
1: Good morning. Well, I think the first thing to say is he's been around for generations. First started his career in broadcasting back in the 1950s. And so he's been a household name for my parents' generation, my grandparents' generation, and now the my kids' generation as well. So it's that spanning of the decades that's really led him to become the voice of nature right the way through.
0: And you've got a story, haven't you, about how he actually came to stand in front of a camera for the first time?
1: Yeah, so we've got a family connection to David Attenborough, and my dad's cousin, Jack Lester, curator of the Reptile House at London Zoo, was the original TV presenter for David Attenborough's original series, Zoo Quest, back in the 50s. But Jack became ill, and the director general at the time said, "Who on earth do we put in front of the TV camera to be the voice and the face of nature broadcasting?" And Jack said, "It's got to be David Attenborough." And David at the time was helping Jack with filming for wildlife. And that led to David Attenborough's first break behind the camera as presenter for the Zoo Quest series. So, yeah, we've got a bit of history.
0: Have you met him?
1: I have, yeah. I've shared a stage with him. And also we've written and exchanged letters a number of times. So I couldn't say he's become a friend, but he's somebody I have deep appreciation for, and we've had some fascinating exchanges over the last decades.
0: So why do you think the natural world still has the power to make people feel small and reflective and full of awe? I mean, you know, he's brought it all to us, hasn't he?
1: He has. And I think I'm going to read this out to your listeners, but my favorite quote from him, I think, summarizes it beautifully. And he said, "It seems to me that the natural world is the greatest source of excitement, the greatest source of visual beauty, the greatest source of intellectual interest. It's the greatest source of so much in life that makes life worth living." It sounds like one of the best ever sermons, doesn't it? But that reflects his passion, excitement and enthusiasm. And it's something that so many of us jumped on, and we feel the same sense of enthusiasm, awe and wonder.
0: And yet there's no mention of God in there, is there, Andy? I mean, I gather David Attenborough has described himself as agnostic and has said in interviews that belief in God, quotes, never really occurred to him. and he acknowledges he doesn't claim absolute certainty either way. Are you surprised by this? Because I think I am, in a funny kind of way, given how aware he is of God's amazing and wondrous creation.
1: I would say there's two sides to this. There's a public face where he's never openly said, "I believe in God and I have a faith." And then there's the private David Attenborough, who I think is overwhelmed by the deeper sense of purpose to the created order. And it's led to him having some very fascinating debates and discussions with many, many people. But the biggest journey in the recent years is he used to be a self-professed atheist. And to move from atheism to agnosticism is a huge step in the right direction. And so I don't know where he is, but of course we are not judging him, are we? And I think he is somebody who's far further on his journey towards the creator than perhaps many of us would be aware or imagine.
0: And that gives us an opportunity, maybe having heard that, to, especially on his 100th birthday, to pray for him, doesn't it?
1: Absolutely. He's somebody who I pray for every day, and he is one of the most remarkable men alive in this nation. And in recent polls, they were talking about who's the most influential Brits over the last century. And after the Queen and Prince Charles and Lady Diana, he's definitely up there in many of the polls within the top five or six. So, as a leading figure, he gives us an opportunity as Christians to pray for him at this time and to pray that in his remaining days he does come into a living relationship with our Lord and Saviour Jesus Christ, which will be the greatest blessing of all.
0: And if Sir David is helping people, and he has throughout his career, to rediscover the beauty and the amazing features of the world, does this give the church an opportunity to talk about these things, and about the about faith, about the meaning of the created order in which we live, do you think?
1: I think absolutely right. And I think if you look at many of the modern natural history enthusiasts, so many never openly admitted to being Christian because they saw in the church, at the best, a kind of laissez-faire, lazy attitude towards caring for creation, and at the worst, hostility to it. And so here we have a generation of Christians who are growing up with a deep passion for nature. And this is a wonderful opportunity today to shout about the fact that Christians care for the planet, want to see it transformed for his kingdom, and also for the whole of creation. And that's a great opportunity.
0: But Andy, some Christians are wary of elevating nature too highly. In other words, we're almost praising Mother Nature, rather than the Creator who put it all together. What would you say about that?
1: I would hope that's not the case for most of the Christians who are passionate about nature in these days. All our work at Arosha and all the work of the churches, the over 8,000 churches that are engaged in nature conservation, they all point to Creator God, to a Father who has at his fingertips the universe and the whole of the earth and all its created order. So I very, very rarely come across now anyone who thinks that we're elevating nature to that status. But at the end of the day, it is his creation. And so, yes, we're not worshipping it, but we are celebrating it, and we're celebrating it every day.
0: And how did you get into this? Because if you work for Arosha, you must be passionate about this whole area. Was there a particular experience in nature that shaped your own faith, shaped your own maybe calling?
1: Yeah, there was. And Chris Packham and I share probably the same earliest memory, which was of, in my case, well, both our cases, was an ant crossing in front of us. So as a toddler, I remember being in my pram and an ant crossed in front of my pram, followed by a ladybird. And I picked up the ladybird and picked it apart, thinking there must be a battery in it, and then realized I'd killed it. And tried to put it back together again. And I remember the frantic panic of not being able to recover this little creature. And it was that memory that stirred in me a deep passion that has lasted all my life for nature and for creation. I was born on an estate in Cheshire, owned by a Christian community, and had free rein of 100 acres as a 5-year-old, and used to toddle off to the ponds and listen to the birds. And so, yeah, it's just been inbred in me from a very early age, and it's lasted all the way through my career.
0: And since those days when you were young and you picked that poor little ladybird apart, have you seen a change, particularly in the Christian church, in terms of the importance of creation and creation care, particularly coming from the churches?
1: Yeah, and when I started with Arusha UK, which was 17 years ago now, believe it or not, Michael, we had a very small number of churches, less than 500 churches actively engaged in nature conservation. And our partner scheme, we only had six Christian partners around the country that were taking action for nature. We're now talking in excess of 8,000 churches and over 60 conference centres and retreat centres and adventure centres who've picked up the mantle and are running with it. And that's hugely exciting. And we are one of the greatest, biggest private landowners as a church community in this country. We have huge potential influence to change the direction of this nation. And changing the course of nature conservation through the church is something that we are encouraging our churches and friends and followers to do. And it's happening.
0: So, if a church signs up with you in some kind of partnership agreement, what difference is it likely to make to them and to the nature outside their front doors?
1: So, as an eco church, and the starting point is you suddenly become part of a community of people who are taking action for nature up and down the country. And that's exciting because you can rub off against other churches, getting ideas from those who've achieved things already. And because it's bronze, silver, and gold, there's easy access points. But by the time you get to a gold church, you are a real leader out there. It's a bit like a Duke of Edinburgh award scheme for churches. And those churches are taking incredible action for community, for nature, and bringing kingdom values into some pretty dark places.
0: So, what sort of things would a gold church be doing then?
1: So it would have probably changed its energy supply in the churches. It might well have solar panels on the roof. It may have changed the land outside, be planting many, many trees and wildflowers. It'll be engaged in community action. So maybe on street litter cleanups or using the gospel on the street as a way of drawing people into the church by talking about nature conservation. So often quite radical, quite challenging, and quite far-reaching.
0: We need to bring this to an end in a moment, Andy, but I can't help but ask you, particularly as you mentioned somebody else's name who's in the public eye just now, the day will come when Sir David is no longer with us. I hope it's a long time from now. Do you see Chris Packham as his successor?
1: Really good question. I do know Chris well, and he is a lovely man, but he'll be the first to admit he's no David Attenborough. He is his own person. And so he is one of a number of emerging individuals in the UK on TV and in the broadcasting world who carry a future voice for nature and the planet. And I deeply respect and admire what he's doing and what he's achieved. And he's one of a number. So I don't think David Attenborough is replaceable with a single individual. But thank God that he spurred the way for many to take on that mantle once he passes.
0: Been great to have your presence this morning with us here on Inspirational Breakfast, Andy. Great day. You're not going to any David Attenborough celebrations today?
1: No, I'm at an event with the Christian Conferences Trust today in Northampton and enjoying it very much. So I won't be at his celebrations in London, but I'm sure they'll go really well.
0: I bet you're right. Andy Lester, Conservation Director at Arusha UK. Thank you so much for joining us.
1: Thanks, Michael.
0: It's going to be time for us to pray very soon here on Premier Christian Radio.
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4: Father God, you are the one who in great love sent your Son, the Lord Jesus Christ, into this world to be our example and to be our Saviour. And in his name, we come to you in the name of one who is also called Prince of Peace. And so we pray for peace between nations and within nations. We pray for the laying down of arms and the turning to talking and negotiation in all the places of conflict around the world. We pray that there may be good men and women of goodwill who will rise up and come to the fore and seek peace, justice, and righteousness, and bring healing to the nations and all peoples. In the name of Jesus, the Prince of Peace, we pray. Amen.

0: 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Can I take this opportunity to tell you about the May issue of Premier Christianity magazine, which is out now? 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Well, it's 8 minutes now before 9 o'clock, and joining us at 10, yeah, I know I've skipped an hour, I'll come back to that in a minute, but joining us at 10 for daytime here on Premier Christian Radio is Mal Pope. Mal, good morning, what's coming up?
1: On the programme today, worship. Now, we often talk about the word worship and accept it as something that we do in church on a Sunday. Maybe we do it the first thing in the morning, last thing at night when we gather with our friends. What does it actually mean to worship? We're joined by Daniel Johnston from the London School of Theology. So we're going to have a little chat about that, about getting down to the nitty-gritty of what worship actually means and what we should be putting into our worship, rather than just, you know, sometimes you can be, I'm not sure, Michael, if you're the same as me and maybe a Zoomer, we're singing along with the hymns and then suddenly you realise you haven't put the, did he put the washing on? Did I put, I wonder what's for tea today? And then suddenly you've gone through a whole worship song and the 3 minutes has disappeared. So worship, what does it really mean? And then I'm joined, and it's one of these stories, you know, things get into the news very quickly and then they disappear. The diamond wars in Sierra Leone, it was a top of the news cycle at one stage, it's been forgotten. And the survivors of the diamond wars, a lot of them were amputee survivors as well. They didn't lose their lives, but they maybe lost a limb. So we're speaking to Faith Okoro-Smart, who runs an organization called Melkosh International, a charity supporting amputee survivors of those diamond wars in Sierra Leone. So finding out about her and about the work that she does. So that and what does worship really mean on the program date.

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1: Lighthouse, and particularly at night, it's lovely because I can see the sparkle of the lighthouse shining, and it always reminds me, you know, that there's a story about a lady in Mumbles who always used to keep a light on at night. Her son had become a bit of a prodigal son. She always kept the light on so he'd find his way home, and the Mumbles lighthouse has always been that for me. It's been every time I come home from somewhere having travelled, I come across the big bridge at Port Talbot, and I see the lighthouse, and it's flashing, and it's calling me home. So it's a very important part of my life.
2: You touched something in our hearts and our emotions this morning, man.
1: Oh, very, very good. Well, it's nice to be a part of, nice to be a part of your emotional journey.
2: And do you have any predictions about the results of the election in Wales?
1: I think from what we're hearing in the streets here, that there will be a change in government, the first time in 100 years in Wales, and also the first time in the history of the Senate. So I think it'll be applied majorities, what people are thinking. Maybe not quite enough to take a majority. Maybe they'll have to work with others to put a coalition together. Reform seemed to have done very well in Wales. Big political changes happening in my country.
2: And if it was applied majority, would mm-hmm. you be happy with that?
1: I'm always happy. I'm always, Michael, I'm never not happy.
2: you're happy all the time, whatever.
1: We're happy and we know we clap our hands. No, we live in this world of gaps opening up. That's the only thing I would worry about in society, is that we're being pulled apart by various different areas of disagreement, which can't be good for society. I worry about my grandchildren. I suppose that's what I'm saying.
2: Yeah, I get it.
1: We need to pull people together, and that's hopefully what our faith does.
2: Mal Pope, with you for daytime from 10 o'clock. God bless you, Mal.
1: Thank you.
2: Tomorrow morning from 8 till 12, The Big Breakfast with Max and Lydia. Coming up after 9 o'clock this morning, Dr. Michael Youssef with Leading the Way. I'll see you on Sunday night for Premier Tonight, 10 p.m. till midnight. 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
4: Hello, good morning. I'm Donna Birrell. Labour has suffered big losses in early results from yesterday's elections in England, with big gains for Reform UK. Sir Keir Starmer is facing up to the loss of nine Labour councils, including Westminster, Hartlepool and Exeter. Reform have won more than 380 seats, and in the last hour, its leader Nigel Farage said the results have demonstrated a truly historic shift in British politics. The Tories have also suffered big losses, while Defence Secretary John Healey says the Prime Minister will lead the fight back.
5: He will stay the course. He's determined to do what he was elected to do, which is to lead this Labour government. We can work our way back by being bold, by delivering faster, and by giving people some hope and security for the future.
4: Well, the Lib Dems have gained Stockport and Portsmouth councils, hailing what they call a record-breaking winning streak. The Green Party has won 50 seats so far. That's up by 26. They're expecting big gains later, particularly in the capital, while counting is getting underway this morning in Scottish and Welsh parliamentary elections. In other news this morning, a third British national has suspected hantavirus after travelling on a cruise ship at the centre of an outbreak. The UK Health Security Agency says they're on the remote island of Tristan da Cunha. The ship is heading to Tenerife, where it's expected to dock on Sunday. The owner of British Airways has repeated its claim it's confident about jet fuel supplies this summer. The Iran war has put a halt on deliveries from the Middle East. And the Vatican says Pope Leo and the US Secretary of State Marco Rubio committed to promoting good relations between Washington and Rome at their meeting yesterday. They also discussed countries in Africa and Cuba, which are experiencing war and political and humanitarian problems. Weather-wise, then, changeable but warm in the south, a little bit cooler further north. That's your latest from the Premier News team. For more stories from a Christian perspective, head to premierchristian.news.
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9: If there is a time for decision and for a total commitment to Christ, it's now. 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
8: Welcome to Leading the Way Audio with pastor and internationally respected Bible teacher, Dr. Michael Youssef. In a moment, you'll be introduced to Deborah, the first and only woman judge in Israel, who is a great example of obedience to women and men of our day. Obedience even in the most difficult of circumstances. Here's Dr. Michael Youssef to begin today's Leading the Way.
9: Turn with me, please, to the book of Judges. The book of Judges, chapter 4 and part of chapter 5. Here, in Judges chapter 4, we are introduced to a great woman of God, a woman who was decisive, who was courageous, and her name was Deborah. Deborah delivered Israel by making decisive commitment to doing the will of God, come what may. But here also we are going to be introduced to a man, a weak, indecisive, an uncommitted man by the name of Barak. Hear me right, please. If you know anything about the book of Judges, you would know, that this is a period of history right after Joshua, led by the power of God, to enter into the promised land victoriously over Jericho and the walls fall of Jericho, and then taking the people of God into the promised land that God promised them. But just as God had warned them through Moses in the wilderness before they got to the promised land, he warned them more than once. He said, once you go to the promised land, once you get prosperous, once you get comfortable in the promised land, you are tempted to turn your back on me. And that's exactly what happened. The one sentence that you hear in the book of Judges over and over and over and over again is this: the children of Israel forgotten the Lord their God. They have forgotten the Lord their God. And everyone did what is right in their own eyes. And in every time of those rebellion times, and you see several of them throughout the book of Judges, every time when they rebel against God, God basically takes his hand, protective hand off them. And then they get into trouble with their neighbors, with the Canaanites particularly. And then when they get into the misery of under the chains of the Canaanites, they cry out to God, oh God, deliver us. And God sends them a deliverer whom they call the judge. This happened ad nauseum. During this specific time, God raised a woman by the name of Deborah. Deborah was a prophetess and a judge during that time in Israel's history. Chapter 4, verse 1. Look at it with me, please. And the people of Israel, again, underline it in your Bible, again, did what is evil in the sight of the Lord after Ehud died. Now, Ehud was the judge immediately before Deborah that God raised to deliver Israel. But then as soon as he died, they went back to their miserable way of turning their backs on the Lord and doing their own thing. And so after Ehud, God raises Deborah. The Canaanites in the Bible are always a symbol of Satan, just like Pharaoh is a type of Satan in the Old Testament. Here we see the Canaanites would inch their way toward the people of God. Not coming out and attack from up front, no, no. They inch their way, inch by inch by inch, just like what Satan does. Satan does not come and attack us at the forefront because he knows that raises our defenses. But he inches one temptation at the time, one step at the time, an inch at the time. Why? Because he knows he doesn't want to alarm us. And then we become aware of his deception. Please listen to me. Satan is so patient. He is so insidious. And by the time sometimes we wake up, it could be too late. Listen, I have seen with those two eyes and ears in ministry, individuals, pastors, and churches, and whole denominations who once were on fire for Jesus just a few years earlier. Now they are in a grip of apostasy and full retreat, spiritually speaking. Here in Judges chapter 4, you see the Canaanites edging, slowly but surely. And before they knew it, they were in the neighborhood. They were right there. Oh, beloved, please listen to me. If there is a time for decision and for a total commitment to Christ, it's now. Amen. If there's ever a time for Christian believers to reject mediocrity, it is now. If there's ever a time for Bible-believing Christians to unite and stop fighting, it is now. I absolutely love the way Deborah describes herself. Look at chapter 5, verse 7. Look at the way she describes herself. She did not give herself a lofty title, which she could have. She did not give herself a high-ranking position, which she could have. She simply said, I, Deborah, arose as a mother in Israel. Listen to me. There can be no more exultant title than a title of mother. She could have called herself Deborah the judge, or Deborah the deliverer, or Deborah the prophetess. But none of these titles ranked higher than the honor and the respect of a mother in Israel. There is something that is extremely sensitive here that I want to deal with because it's very, very important historically. According to traditions and the values of the ancient Hebrew culture at the time, and it was this, when a woman rose up to lead the nation, it was God's way of shaming the men in that nation. It was God's way of saying to the men, you have abdicated your leadership responsibility. You have abandoned the role of leaders. You have wimped out on God. And so God, in order to humiliate the men, he placed courageous Deborah to be in charge. You say, oh, Michael, where do you get this? How do you know this? Well, again, I go back to the Word of God. The principle is found in Isaiah chapter 3 throughout the scripture, but Isaiah 3:12 expresses this biblical principle beautifully. When God was fed up with his people, with their vacillating, with their compromise, he said, my people are oppressed by little children, and women rule over them. Oh, my people, your guides misled you, and they have swallowed up the cause of your path. In other words, God is saying to his people, you're a bunch of children. You're behaving like a bunch of children. You're scared like a bunch of children. Now look with me, please, at the text again. Look at the text, verses 6 and 7 of Judges 4. Ineffectual Barak, he was the head of the army. He's the commander of the army of the living God. That is a very important position, okay? When he started wimping out, when he started vacillating, God sent Deborah to challenge him. And here's what she said to him. Listen carefully. Has not the Lord, a God of Israel, commanded you? Again, if you have your Bible, underline the word commanded you. Has not the Lord God of Israel commanded you? Go gather the men on Mount Tabor, and I will draw out Sisera. Now, Sisera is the leader of the army of the Canaanites, the enemies. And here comes the most crucial sentence, perhaps, in this whole message, and don't miss it. Please don't miss it. I will give Sisera into your hand. How can you be more clear than that? She did not say God suggested or God requested. No, she said God commanded you, Barak. God commanded you. Oh, beloved, God's message could not be clearer. But there's something about Deborah's character that if you miss it, you miss the whole message. You really would. Just don't miss it. Something about her character is the heart of the message here. While she was bold and courageous, she was not ambitious for her own glory. She fully recognized Barak's calling. She fully recognized Barak's leadership role. And she fully recognized the role of the commander of God, the army of the living God. And she would not go beyond God's calling on her life. That's why she's amazing. Instead, she pleads with Barak to be faithful to God's calling for his life. She never tried to dominate Barak. She never tried to seize power for herself. She was not a control freak. She never lusted for power. She simply wanted God's will to be done for his people. Can I get an amen?
10: Amen.
9: And so she acted as God's mouthpiece. Watch this, please. God gave Barak a divine strategy. He gave Barak a divine promise. He gave Barak a divine calling and a promise of victory. But all who could say, and if you can't see the humor in it, that's all right. I will not go without mommy. Verse 8, I will not go to the battle without mommy going with me. No wonder Israel at that time was in such dire straits. If the commander of the army is shrinking from his responsibility, imagine the condition of the rest of the army. Oh, beloved, please listen to me. It is only in believing in the promises of God can we truly have the courage to obey God. This is the problem today. We're not believing the promises of God. Barak's failure of nerves was a failure of faith and trust in the promises of God. Perhaps you can hear the depth of disappointment in Deborah's answer. Verse 9, I will surely go up with you, but you will lose the blessing and the honor that goes with unconditional obedience. She said, the Lord will destroy Sisera at the hand of a woman. She was not talking about herself. I'm going to show you in a minute. She was not talking about herself. She's affirming the biblical principle. Is that when we lack in courage, God raises women to do the job for us. She was not talking about herself. She was talking about another woman by the name of Jael. By the way, it's J-A-E-L. It's pronounced four different ways. I just pronounce it Jael or Jael. Here she is, conscious of the biblical order. Deborah knew that she was God's rebuke to the faithlessness of Israel. Deborah knew that the sovereign God will accomplish his purpose with or without Barak. In fact, one of my anchor verses in the Bible, many of you have heard me say this, is Ephesians 1:11, that God accomplishes all things according to the counsel of his will. If you cooperate with God, you get blessed. If you don't, he'll put you on the shelf and move on and use somebody else. Please listen to me. As your under shepherd, because the only shepherd of this church is Jesus, as your under shepherd, I know and God knows, I have many failures. I have many faults. I have many foibles. But I can tell you, as God my witness, I sought with all my heart not only to obey the word of God fully, but to encourage others to do the same. I don't know how many more years, if it's years, that God is going to give me. But I promise you this, that as long as I have breath, I'd rather die than deviate from obeying the word of God. When Jesus announced his vision for his church in Matthew 16:18, and I stood in that place many times, Caesarea Philippi, I taught from that place many times, where there was an encounter between him and Peter, where Jesus announced a vision for his church. And it's the picture of an army, a mighty force on the move. It's an invading force taking territories from Satan all the way to the gates of hell. And that is why he said, the gates of hell shall not, can you say that with me, shall not prevail against the church. And we're all getting scared and running, saying, oh, the world is taking over. No, we need to take over the world. Amen. Surely you know that when a group of Christians, any group of Christians, lose sight of the Lord's vision for his church, when they begin to see themselves as an audience instead of the body of Christ, when they begin to see themselves as spectators to be entertained instead of being the army of the living God, spiritual amnesia will sit in. And churches like that will only last for one generation. And sometimes I never cease to be amazed at how many people always ask, I want to know the will of God for my life. I want to know the will of God for my life. Especially if they want to get out of us something. I want to know the will of God in my life. The Bible tells you what the will of God is. Here it is. I spell it for you. It is the will of God for us to be found faithful. Whatever you are, you be faithful and God will take care of the details. It is the will of God for us to be trusting and obeying his word. And then he'll take care of our enemies. Listen to what Helen Keller once said, another woman who's a great challenge to me. She said, security is nothing but superstition. Avoiding danger is no safer in the long run than outright exposure. Then she continued, life is either a daring adventure or nothing at all. Amen, Sister Keller. Now I come to the rest of the story. The rest of the story is an evidence of how faithful, always faithful, forever faithful God is to his promises. And so he supernaturally defeats the enemies of God. Supernaturally. Chapter 4, verses 11 all the way to 24. I want to summarize it because it's a long passage. Basically, God clicked his fingers. Not that God has fingers, but you understand what I'm talking about. He clicked his fingers and he started running like jackrabbits. Sisera, their leader, fled on foot. He didn't even get a carriage or a horse. He fled on foot all the way to the tent of a woman named Jael. She was the wife of Heber the Kiriites. The Kiriites at the time were allies of Israel. And Mrs. Jael came to meet Sisera. She said, come into my tent, big boy. I'll take care of you. And boy, did she take care of him. Don't be afraid. Come into my tent. I'm going to cover you. And oh, man, she took care of business. She did exactly what Deborah prophesied a woman will do. She killed the commander of the enemies of God's people. Even when Barak finally went to the battlefield, Deborah in hand, even then, she had to prod him. She had to prod him. She said to him, go up, go up. This is the day in which the Lord has given Sisera to your hand. Does not the Lord go out before you? Oh, beloved, listen to me. Christian leadership, are you listening? Say amen.
10: Amen.
9: Christian leadership is simply obedience, nothing more and nothing less. If you fully obey God and God's word, you are a leader by definition. And you will stand head and shoulder above most of your peers. Oh, but let me warn you. I need to absolutely warn you. Leaders are often target for cruel criticism, cruel opposition, and cruel anger without cause by the enemies of God. But don't let that deter you from obedience. Don't let that deter you in the least. As long as you know you are doing the will of God as it is revealed in the Word of God, then there will be no need to second guess yourself or defend yourself to critics. Can I get an amen?
10: Amen.
9: Judges 5:6. There's a song of Deborah. It's a song of victory, song of thanksgiving, song of the glory for the glory of God. In order to lead our fallen culture, we have to make a decision and commit ourselves to that decision. We are to be willing to put away our idols, the secret idols. We have to be willing to serve God and God alone, unashamedly, no matter what the culture calls us. When our children were growing up, I often say to them, someone has to lead, might as well be you. Why let the unbelievers lead you? You lead them. And therefore, today, my exhortation to every one of you men, women, boys, and girls, be a leader in your school. Be a leader in your workplace. Be a leader in your neighborhood. Be a leader wherever God calls you to be this day. For any leadership to be impactful and have a great effect, it has always to be by example. By example. Can't only be in words, only. Look at the part of the song of Deborah. Chapter 5, verse 31. So may all your enemies perish, O Lord, but your friends be like the sun, S-U-N, and he rises in his might. It is my plea for each of us to make a decision and stand firm in that decision. No waffling, no going back, not listening to detractors, not distrusting in God's promises, no self-serving aggrandizement, and above all, no compromising of the Word of God. That is the only way we're going to impact and influence the next generation. Be a friend of God, and you will shine like the sun.
8: Dr. Michael Youssef with a challenge to stand firmly in obedience. Maybe you'd like to speak with someone about what you heard today and how Dr. Youssef's message challenged you. 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
10: My name is Augustine. I'm in my last year studying statistics at the University of Waterloo. When I started my first year, school was extremely difficult. I had trouble making friends. I just got so burnt out and I ended up failing some courses.
9: God's word is saying to everyone here.
10: My mom's been an avid listener of Leading the Way for many years. And when I went back home to BC and told my mom what was going wrong, and she told me to just go and listen to a sermon by Dr. Michael Youssef. I listened to one of his sermons on being joyful in all circumstances. It felt like that he was talking to me individually, as if he was talking directly to me.
9: Because happiness depends on the circumstances. You passed that exam, you got that bonus, you did something happen, it makes you happy. But joy is dependent on what is true about God. You rejoice all.
10: I was listening and I just began to cry. It was just the realization that God had been with me. I just had this overflowing joy and thankfulness. Even through the ups and downs, there's this constant steadiness. These past 3 years, God has really blessed me with friends. As you learn to give everything to God, your will begin to align with God's will. You will just have this inexplicable joy and peace in your life. I'd like to thank Dr. Michael Youssef for preaching his uncompromising truth that comes from the Word of God. There are so many more people that he's impacted, people like me. I would just like to encourage Dr. Michael Youssef through this story.
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0: We give space for you and other Christians to have your say. 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
2: Prayer is communication with God. It's our talk with God. And no relationship can grow unless you have good communication. The better communication, the better the relationship. Prayer is for our sake. If your day isn't hemmed with prayer, it will unravel, someone has said. And it's also for God's sake. Prayer isn't about getting something for ourselves, but getting something for God. And that's what the Lord's Prayer is all about. It's all about Him. Him, not us. And if we're honest, prayer is the last thing, our last resort, and not the first thing in our lives.
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2: Luke, more than any other writer, any other gospel writer, talks about Jesus' prayer life. He's fascinated with it. How did he pray? Where did he pray? When did he pray? What happened when he prayed? And the information is given back to this gospel writer, and he puts it here for us. And so we can follow Jesus' sandals and find him at prayer. We can hear what he prays. We can learn from it. Prayer is the Christian's vital breath, the oxygen of the soul. Yet most of us would, if we're honest, rather be on human life support than breathe in the clear, sweet prayer air in God's waiting room. But if you go to the deep place where nobody goes, far from the shallow place where everyone lives, you'll begin to breathe easier. I noticed it one day as I sat on the steps of my soul and waited for the springtime. Well, actually, it's always springtime outside the front door. It's only me that brings the winter. It takes a little while to feel the springtime in my heart, but as the Spirit's quiet warmth begins to do the melting, I take a deep breath. Oh, clear air, so clear. Stuart and I were in New Zealand. As we got off the plane, I turned around and all of us on that plane after 15 hours in the air, I don't know what it was, were breathing deeply for more reasons than one. There is no air in the world clearer, I'm told, than in Australia and New Zealand. It is so clear and the sunshine is so bright. But it's that air that reminds me of what happens when you still your soul. The stilling of the soul, the listening part of prayer, how we have to get that right before we can hear the voice of God. And God says, hey there, human race, let's talk. And it begins with us listening. Mary of Bethany, sitting at the feet of Jesus, looking in his face, just being there, not talking his head off. And prayer mustn't be divorced from our relationship with God. It's so strange how we do this. We got an email from one of our focus group leaders this week, delighted that we're addressing prayer. He said, in my efforts, our efforts, our group's efforts to recruit people to join our focus group, we're usually asked one question over and over. Well, what do you do? And when I respond that first we pray, I'm usually interrupted with the same question. Oh, well, besides that, what do you do? There's a mindset in this area that prayer isn't doing or being objective or productive at all. And when I respond that prayer is the first thing we do and a continuing thing we do at every meeting, eyes begin to roll. People usually begin seeking some opportunity to get away. We've divorced prayer from what it is, simply our conversation with God. Think about a marriage. If I only talk to my husband on a Sunday morning and Wednesday night and at Easter and Christmas, what sort of marriage would we have? Prayer is communication with God. It's our talk with God. And no relationship can grow unless you have good communication. The better communication, the better the relationship. Prayer is for our sake. If your day isn't hemmed with prayer, it will unravel, someone has said. And it's also for God's sake. Prayer isn't about getting something for ourselves, but getting something for God. And that's what the Lord's Prayer is all about. It's all about Him. Him, not us. And if we're honest, prayer is the last thing, our last resort, and not the first thing in our lives. There's a very famous preacher in London called Spurgeon. You might have heard of him. His impact goes all over the world. And one day, a couple were visiting his church from outside the country, and they were met by the janitor at the door. They were early, and he said, "Would you like to see our church?" And they said, "Oh, yes, that would be nice." So he brings them in, and they expect to go into the beautiful old sanctuary, and he doesn't even look that way. He opens the door and they go downstairs and they think, where are we going? Into the boiler room? Yes, into the boiler room, which stretches all the way through this building. And he said, as he opened the door, "This is the church." And it was filled with people, wall to wall, all on their knees. And the janitor, who wasn't the janitor but was Spurgeon himself, said, "Take a look. These people will stay on their knees until I am done preaching today." That's the church. A church is only as strong as its prayer. That's a very frightening and challenging thing. And Jesus modeled the priority of prayer. One day, Jesus was praying in a certain place. And when he'd finished, one of his disciples said, "Lord, teach us to pray." There was something about Jesus. There was something about what he was doing. There was something about his face as he came back to them. There was something that made the disciples who were watching him say, "I want that. Teach us to pray." As John taught his disciples. And remember, Andrew and John, two of Jesus' disciples, were John the Baptist's disciples before they were Jesus' disciples. And so there's this hunger, even just as they watch Jesus. And Jesus being asked that gives this pattern of prayer. And all the way through the Gospels, if you read, we get little glimpses of Jesus' relationship with his Father, what it was like. He and his Father were one, and he wanted his disciples to be one with him. He loved his Father. He lived for his Father. He lived through his Father, he lived by his Father, he lived in his Father. And he said, "As I have lived by the Father, so you're supposed to live by me." Jesus loved his Father. He enjoyed his Father. He pleased his Father. He obeyed his Father. He served his Father. And he spent quality and quantity time with him. And so should I, and so should you. But I just went through the Gospels and found every time Jesus was praying, and it was quite extraordinary, actually. Great hour of doing this, and you can do the same. But I found at his baptism, it says, as he was praying, the Holy Spirit came and endued him with power to accomplish our redemption. And then it showed me that Jesus went into the wilderness to pray and to fast. And that's where he went after the devil. The devil didn't sort of come behind Jesus, "I'm going to get you." No, the devil didn't want that confrontation in the wilderness. He would have given anything to get away from that. And Jesus went after him in the power of the Spirit and through prayer. And he dragged him from behind the rock and he overcame Satan. Prayer has so much to do with that.
1: 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Okay, let's get back to Jill now with more of today's message, Teach Us to Pray.
2: And then I looked before the appointment of the apostles. Do you know what it says? He went into a mountainside and he spent the night praying to God. And when morning came, he called his disciples and chose them. Before he chose those men for his team, he spent all night in prayer. I would have to tell you, I've only ever in my life spent two nights, all night, in prayer. Jesus did it before any big decision, when he needed wisdom beyond himself. Do you ever need wisdom beyond yourself? Big choices to make. Well, at least 1 hour. In Gethsemane, Jesus said, come and pray with me. I need you to pray with me. And they fell asleep on the job. Do you remember those disciples? His three closest friends. They were exhausted. Jesus said, well, flesh is weak. You are tired. The spirit is willing. The spirit's got to do something about the flesh. You got to keep awake. Couldn't you watch 1 hour? Apparently, he expects us to pray for 1 hour, and it should be nothing. It should be nothing. And so every time I see Jesus in prayer, I learn something else, and so did the disciples. And as they watched him and saw how prayer changed Jesus' direction in ministry, or gave him wisdom, or changed their whole ministry, actually, if you look in Mark chapter 1, starting at 38, Jesus is in the synagogue. He goes and heals Peter's wife's mother. And then the whole town hears about it and, of course, gathers at the door with the sick and the lame and the blind and the lepers. And Jesus heals. And it says somewhere else in the Bible that every time Jesus healed, virtue went out of him. And he deals with the demons and he casts them out. And at midnight or beyond, he falls down on his pallet on the floor. And the four disciples, for he's only called four at this point, they are out like a light. But they're woken up very early in the morning by who? By everybody from the whole countryside that's heard about all the other healings. And they're all there. And they're so excited and they say, Jesus, where's Jesus? I mean, we don't need to go anywhere else. The kingdom of God is going to come to us. And he's not there. Well, where is he? And so they go and find him and he is praying, asking his father some pretty big questions. What are you doing? Everybody's waiting for you. What a success! And Jesus says, let's go somewhere else. What? Let's go somewhere else. Let's go to the small people, the little people, the villages. I came to preach. Not only am I here to help and to heal, but basically I've come to say the kingdom of God is among you because I'm the king and I'm here and I'm going to preach the gospel. And that's the most important thing. And so Jesus was guided by his Father, where to go and when to go and how to go. I read that in my own devotional life when I was absolutely flummoxed with what to do with a whole lot of invitations that had come from all over the world. Many of you say, how do you and Stuart know who to respond to and where to go? It is very difficult. Pray for us. We try to be strategic. We try to say which is the right thing, not which is the big thing, which is the thing you want us to do. And as I read that, I said to the Lord, I don't want to make a mistake. We've got to make all these choices, where to go and where to preach and to teach. And he said to me, come early, Jill, come early. He got up very early and the Father explained it. And so I knew he wanted me to come early too. And that's hard, and the older you get, the harder it gets. But sleep deprivation is better than God deprivation. I hate that sentence. I wrote it. But it's true. And if you'll come early, he'll tell you. He'll tell you. And so the disciples watching all this had this hunger to know how to commune with God, how to be close with God, how to hear God about kingdom work and find his will and all of that. And so Jesus gives them this pattern. And the Lord's Prayer here, the short version, the longer one is in Matthew, is simply divided into two parts. First, this declaration of dependence on a holy, heavenly, awesome, mighty Father, about his kingdom, his glory, his name, his will. And then the second part is all about the life in the community that Jesus was creating, the community of the faith and the faithful. And there you talk about provision for that community life, to do the will of God and the work of God. And there you see about protection and what that means. And there you see about a life of forgiveness. And so it's really in two parts, this pattern of prayer that we can use to help us as we are taught to pray by the Lord himself. So first Jesus withdrew. And let me just go back to this one more time. Is it important? A child asked me, 12-year-old, if God is everywhere, why do we need to go somewhere? I love 12-year-olds. Love this. This is my age. What am I doing with you big people? I just love those kids. If God is everywhere, why do you need to go somewhere? Good question. Is he more evident in some places than others? I have a little correspondence going with another child, 12-year-old. Let's call her Bethany. Dear Nana Jill, she calls me Nana Jill, I have a question for you. Sometimes when I go somewhere like church, I hear a really good sermon or something like that, and for the time I'm in the building, I feel really good. And I feel very new and refreshed. It's really hard to explain. Anyway, when I'm out of the building, it's gone. What's wrong? Good question. Do we have to be in a building? A building can help. The music can help. It can be conducive to us understanding we are in the presence of God. Yes, of course we're in the presence of God. Anywhere. But it makes us center down to that fact, doesn't it? And I wrote back to this little girl, think about your relationship with your mom when you're with her, like Mother's Day, and somehow you're sort of conscious and you feel love for your mom on Mother's Day, and it's a warm feeling. But then when you're at school the next day, maybe you don't even think of your mom at all day. Does that mean you love her less? No. You know you love her, you just don't feel it. This is another aspect of love, a settled knowledge that you love each other and that feels different. So, when you're in a church building, it's like being with your mom on Mother's Day. So many things in the building, the music, the atmosphere, hopefully that the sanctuary helps you concentrate on God. When you leave, it's sort of like being at school without her. Hope that helped her. But we rely far too much on our feelings where our prayer life is concerned. Far too much. All of us do. But we allow our feelings to dictate our relationship with God. I think of UK, St. Paul's Cathedral. I think of Cairo, Egypt, and a great cave in the mountains that holds 5,000 people, Greek Orthodox. I never wanted to leave that sanctuary when I was there. I think of a small chapel for the family by my home in England, anywhere, inside or out, that helps to still the soul. Where's your sanctuary? It's amazing what the outside, incidentally, the cathedral of God's creation, does for the inside.

0: 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Now, here's Jill Briscoe with some helpful insight into today's message. Jill, what should we learn from the prayer life of Jesus?
1: Oh, my word. Everything you want to know about prayer, I suppose. It was as the disciples watched the effect of Jesus' prayer life. Jesus had withdrawn from his disciples, who could still watch him, actually, in prayer with his Father. It was something about Jesus who came back to them after that prayer time that brought from the disciples the spontaneous, "Lord, teach us to pray." I don't know what it was. Was it a peace, a light on Jesus' face? Was it a more relaxed Jesus than when he'd gone away to talk to the Father? What was it? It was something that made the disciples hungry for that. That being what had happened when Jesus had quietly knelt or sat and started obviously communing with God. And when he came back, that's what the disciples wanted. How'd you do that? And so follow Jesus' prayer life. Just get a gospel, read it. Every time you see him pray, stop. What do you learn? Where was he? Did he say anything out loud? What do you learn from what he said out loud? Like when he prayed outside the tomb of Lazarus. He said, "I'm not praying this out loud for me. I'm praying out loud for them, so that as they listen to me, they'll learn something about you." And so sometimes you can learn. He wants us to learn. He lets us listen in. There's so many times it says, "as usual, he went out and prayed." Those two little words, "as usual," "as usual." So what you learn about his prayer life, as usual, it was a discipline. It was a habit. And then learn, write down what you learn every time you see Jesus or hear Jesus praying. You can start there.
0: Thanks so much, Jill. Well, here's something you could follow. 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
13: Hello, good morning.

0: morning, I'm Donna Birrell. The Prime Minister has confirmed he will continue to lead the Labour Party and the country, but he's admitted the local election results are tough. Sir Keir Starmer was speaking after Labour lost control of 9 local authorities, including Westminster and Hartlepool. The big winners so far are Reform UK, who have taken nearly 400 seats, but they only have control of 2 councils so far. A short time ago, the Prime Minister insisted he has no plans to quit.
1: Voters have sent a message about the pace of change, how they want their lives improved. I was elected to meet those challenges, and I'm not going to walk away from those challenges and plunge the country into chaos.
0: Well, despite losses elsewhere, the Conservatives have won back control of Westminster Council from Labour, and the Lib Dems have picked up gains, winning control of Portsmouth and Stockport. The Green Party has won 50 seats so far, which is an increase of 26. Andy Flanagan from Christians in Politics gives Premier his reaction.
2: It's a fascinating, complicated picture. I think we're seeing further the fracturing of our electoral space. Ironically, now that we've left Europe, our voting patterns are becoming more and more like a European country. It's certainly an evolving picture.
0: Well, counting is now underway in elections for the Scottish and Welsh parliaments. In other news this morning, a third British national has been diagnosed with suspected hantavirus linked to a cruise ship outbreak. Health officials say they're on the remote South Atlantic island of Tristan da Cunha. The ship is expected to dock in Tenerife on Sunday. Sky's Sadia Chowdhury, who's on the Spanish island, says UK authorities have given an update about what that will look like.
3: They said UK government staff will be on the ground, and anyone, passengers or crew, not showing symptoms will be escorted to the airport for free passage on a dedicated repatriation flight. This flight, they say, will operate under strict infection control measures.
0: A Finnish MP is heading to Europe's top court to appeal her hate speech conviction over a church pamphlet about marriage and sexuality published more than 20 years ago. Päivi Räsänen, who's a Christian, was found guilty of insulting a group by Finland's Supreme Court after prosecutors appealed 2 previous acquittals. And a major new international art prize exploring faith and spirituality is offering £30,000 in awards to artists across all media.
4: There is definitely something that has shifted in the world, i.e. there's very few exhibitions that are about Christian art, very few galleries, contemporary art galleries, want to represent Christian artists. It can feel like there's very little that's being done in the realm of contemporary Christian art at the moment.
0: Well, that's the chair of the Faith Art Prize judging panel, Father Patrick van der Voorst. A £25,000 top prize is an offer, with a public exhibition in Westminster Cathedral for shortlisted works. Weather-wise then, changeable today, warm in the south and cooler further north. That's your latest from the Premier News team. 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
7: A very good morning. You are listening to Daytime here on Premier Christian Radio. It's Friday the 8th of May. It's just gone 10 o'clock and it's Mal Pope here in the garden shed. Lovely to have your company. Thanks to Donna Birrell for the news. She'll be back throughout the day on a very interesting day with politics being right at the centre of our coverage. Later on the programme, worship. What exactly is worship? Have you ever been in church on a Sunday morning? You've been singing along with Shine Jesus Shine and thinking, did I leave the oven on? wonder what's for dinner today. And then suddenly you've sung the song. Have you been worshipping? Even though you've been singing the words, maybe you haven't been worshipping. We'll be finding out what worship really is all about with Daniel Johnson from the London School of Theology at 11 o'clock. And if you've got any questions, I'm sure Daniel will be pleased to answer them. But coming up next, we'll be talking to a lady whose work is saving those who've been through so much, standing with those who've been through much, with the Sierra Leone diamond wars, amputees, people she stood beside. Her faith has made her strong. We'll be talking about that. So do stay tuned. If anything you hear you want to talk about, text the word Premier to 66777. You can email studio@premier.org.uk. The time, well, it's time for some music. This is Chris Donlon. And thank you, Lord.
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0: Chris Tomlin, and thank you, Lord. You're listening to Daytime on Premier Christian Radio. The time is now 8 minutes past 10 o'clock. What does Christ-like compassion look like to you? Is it when it moves beyond those good intentions, which we all have, and they maybe fall at the first attempt, and then get into real sacrifice? Well, for Faith, Okrafal, smart, Christ-like compassion means showing up consistently for people that the world often forgets. Faith is the founder of Mikosh International, a charity supporting amputee survivors of the Diamond Wars in Sierra Leone, people whose lives were forever changed by violence and loss. Each year, Faith raises funds to provide food and organize medical clinics so amputees can receive the care they urgently need. It's a challenging and often emotionally heavy job to take on, but it's work that she believes that she needs to do, and she carries it with love and obedience. Faith joins us on our testimony now to share her story of faith, compassion, and God at work, even when the going gets tough. Faith, a very good morning to you.
1: Good morning to you too. Thank you for having me.
0: Oh, it's lovely to have you with us. Now, we're going to talk about your work, Mikosh, but also just to start us off, because the news headlines change so quickly. Today, we're going to be talking about politics. Yesterday, we were probably talking about, I don't know, Iran. Then tomorrow, it'll be Ukraine. Things change so quickly. The Diamond Wars in Sierra Leone, where were they and what were they all about?
1: So in 1991, war broke out in Sierra Leone and it ensued for 10 to 11 years. It ended in January 18th, 2002. I was in the United Kingdom. I was here with my family, but I'm from Sierra Leone. And whilst everything was happening in Sierra Leone, we were here. My dad was in Sierra Leone. And for me, the war that took place in Sierra Leone was very personal for me because my dad was also a war victim. He was a former member of parliament in the 80s. And so when the war rebels came, the first time they attacked him, one of the rebels said, oh no, he's one of the good politicians. But then when the next set of rebels came in who did not know much about him, he was beaten to unconsciousness. He was dragged on the streets of Freetown, tied to a tree, had kerosene poured upon his body, and they had a car tire that was attached to his neck. And just at the point where they were meant to light the torch that was meant to, because the plan was to burn him alive. They had also burned, we later on found out that another member of parliament who was a close friend of my dad, who bore the same first name, he was burned to ashes. He was burned. They killed him through burning. And so by the time, or just about the time they were meant to kill my father or burn him or light the torch was when the Ecomog soldiers came and saved him and whisk him to a hospital where he was in a critical condition. For 3 months, we did not know if he was alive or dead. And 3 months later, we found out that he had was alive. I went to Sierra Leone in 2001, just before the end of the war, because I was told if I do not go, I may not see my father alive, because he was having, you know, multiple heart attacks as a result of the, you know, afflictions that he had suffered. And when I went to Sierra Leone, I did not recognize my dad at the airport. I was looking for him. I did not recognize him. And I knew that the war had killed my father. He was alive then, but the war had killed him. Mm-hmm. And he died 2 years after the war ended. And that same year was when the Lord spoke to me. He died on the 31st of March, and in April 15th of November, the Lord gave me the vision of Mikosh.
0: Fantastic. So you can see it's a very personal story. And just, they call it the Diamond Wars. You know, there's lots of reasons for having wars. It's usually down to power and money. Was similar in Sierra Leone? Why did the diamonds come into all of this?
1: Of course, you know about the Blood Diamond movie, and that it depicts exactly what happened in Sierra Leone. And the war broke out in the Diamond Ferrous locations, like places like Pilahun, in the east and Connor, and they were using these blood diamonds to buy ammunition for the war to continue. And so many of the rebels were located in these diamond ferrous locations, and the war was fueled by the diamonds, literally, and so that's why it's called Blood Diamond. We call them the Blood Diamond victims. Even though we did have the same kind of war in Liberia, but ours was definitely different because of how ammunition was, they were able to obtain ammunition because of where the greatest atrocities happened. The greatest atrocities happened in the diamond ferrous locations.
0: Okay, so we'll come back to that and the reason, all the work that you've done to raise money for the victims who have survived. And obviously, sadly, that your dad hasn't. Faith. It's a good name, Faith. was there faith in the family before you turned up, Faith?
1: Oh, I'm the first Faith. And the Lord had changed my name to Faith in 2004, the same year after my dad, before my dad died. And the last conversation I had with my dad was to tell him that God has asked me to change my name, just like how Abraham was named to change to Abraham, Sarai to Sarah, and of course Jacob to Israel. But because my dad was also a man of faith, he was like, if God has told you to change your name, who am I? And the truth of the matter, everything that I've done since has been act of faith, and everything I've done for God and in the ministry and in the saving of lives and the restoration of lives have been stubborn acts of faith, crazy acts of faith, and I believe my faith and my name has worked for me.
0: Yeah. Now then, okay, let's go back. So you said when the war broke out, you were in the United Kingdom, but were you born and brought up in Sierra Leone?
1: I was born in Sierra Leone. So there's a bit of a back history. My parents lived in Russia, and when my dad had a diplomatic post, they had to return to Sierra Leone to have the authorization. So as a family, my mom was heavily pregnant with me, 6 months pregnant. Right. And when she went to Sierra Leone, she went into premature labor and had me there and were there for 6 weeks. And then we relocated back to Russia, and I was there till I was about five, went back to Sierra Leone, spent about 10 years and came to the UK.
0: So do you speak Russian? Did you pick anything up while you were there?
1: Kakdila, Kaktibiazavut.
0: Fantastic. I mean, so you have memory? Do you have memories of? And obviously, a little girl. Yeah. What was it like growing up then as a diplomat's daughter in Russia?
1: Very cold. So suffer from loads of unfortunately, because I was born premature, it came with its perks, right? So. Yeah. I used to always have pneumonia, unfortunately. And one of my earliest memories was being taken onto an underground place where hot bulbs were put on my back to suck out the pneumonia. So, and I remember the snow. I mean, it snowed majority of the year, going to school, doing ice skating. I was, learned how to do ice skating. What else? Cold.
0: As you say, there's a backstory to this. So what about the family and a Christian? Was it a Christian faith? I mean, I'm not sure what sort of country Sierra Leone is. Does it have a predominant religion? Obviously some of the countries in Africa can be Muslim and Christian. Some are mainly Muslim. What about Sierra Leone?
1: So Sierra Leone, from what I've been made to understand recently, statistics say that we have about 70-something percent of the Muslim faith, and we have 20-something percent of Christians. So Christians are in the minority, but those who are Christians are on fire for God. And personally for me, what I did not know when I went in 2005, I visited Nigeria, and the Lord spoke to me then, and he said, I will use you as an instrument of salvation in your country. So I had thought that it would just be in the UK, where I've spent majority of my life. Mm-hmm. And then as years went by, I later on realized that my faith or my assignment was also predominantly in Sierra Leone. So it was not just about restoration, but also salvation of souls. And so this year, the ministry that God has given me, the Lord has said that one of the instructions is a year of harvest. So we're at a time where great harvest is our focus for 2026 and even beyond. And so we're plodding on and we're pushing and we're plowing for the fruits in the kingdom of God.
0: Okay, I'll come back to all of these. I'm going to write that down, harvest, what you're expecting, but I'm not going to go there quite yet because I want to find out a bit more. Now, you say your dad was a man of faith. Do you know much about his salvation or his journey of faith?
1: So my dad was a Catholic, and then later he started attending a Pentecostal church. And my dad had built churches and mosques because being a politician, he was serving his community and where his constituency was, he was able to, you know, provide, you know, houses of prayer for interfaith constituents. And so, but then he was a Christian. I'm a second generation Christian as a result of my dad. He grew up as a child as a Christian. When the missionaries went to Sierra Leone, he was one of the converts. Mm-hmm. And so so we grew up all our lives. I was baptized, confirmed. I don't know why you're asking this question, but I want to say that the reason why I'm doing what I'm doing right now because of the seeds my father sowed in me when we used to spend time with him because he and my mom separated for a while. But during that separation, they came back together. That's another journey of that's a testimony in itself. But then when we used to visit him, my siblings and I would go to bed at 9, 10 o'clock. He'll get them to call me and he'll have the Bible in front of me and he'll be teaching me the word. And I'll be upset that why am I the only one being taught the Bible? What about my siblings? I'm tired. I want to sleep. But what I did not know. So even when I came to the UK, he'll send me letters, make your Bible your boyfriend, hold on to God, pray. He taught me how to pray. He instilled Christ in me, the faith, the love of Christ. So I grew up being in love with God since I was 5 years old. And I can only attribute that to what my father had planted in me.
0: What about the moment then? Obviously, because sometimes if you are pushed into a faith, you can reject it as well. You can feel, oh, that's not for me. That's somebody else's. Was there a particular moment in your life, Faith, where you thought, this is who I am? Or was it that gradual journey from being a little child?
1: It was a gradual journey, but then when I came to England, I backslided purely because I had a lot of questions. I saw a lot of things happening in the world, and it was different from what my dad had taught me in the UK, in Sierra Leone, and what I knew. So I went into the world, as you would say, and I had to learn. But the Bible says that train up a child in the way of the Lord, and when they grow up, they will not depart from it. What I did not know that there was an invisible rope around me that yanked me back to the Lord when the time was right. I had an experience when I was having my son that I had a near-death experience. I actually left my body and I saw them working on me. And when I came back, I told my family and they thought that, oh, maybe it was just a trauma of what I'd went through. When I was pregnant with my son, I had asked the Lord from his 13 weeks, I had threatened miscarriage. 16 weeks, I had threatened miscarriage and I was in and out of hospital. And my prayer from 16 weeks to 37 weeks, for 21 weeks, every blessed day, I pray that Lord, give me this child and I will serve you for the rest of my life. So I had a covenant with the Lord. And so when I had my son, even though both of us almost died, it's even a testimony and a miracle that I'm here speaking with you today because I literally had internal bleeding and they had to go to emergency C-section. And the only way I could be resuscitated was on my jugular vein here on the spot. And my son also, they took 10 minutes to resuscitate him. What more do I want to know about the power of God when I myself and my son, we are a constant testimony of God's mercy and second chance. And it has been such a blessing to not only know God, but the part of God had done his part in saving me. And when the time came for God to give me my assignment, there was no turning back, because I know what God has done for me. And even though it was a journey, I didn't just get up, run with it. I prayed for 3 years after the Lord had given me the word in the book of Micah 4:6-7, where it says, in that day said the Lord, I will gather those that are lame, those that are afflicted. I will gather them upon my Mount Zion, and I will make them a strong nation. And so I had thought once again it was for UK, but then when I went to Nigeria, the Lord started unfolding the assignment. Summer of 2005, that was 21 years ago. And in 2005, the Lord specifically said, I am sending you to those who are saying, where is God in Sierra Leone? I'm sending you to those who are saying, Lord, where were you when our limbs were being cut off by war rebels? Where were you when our children were being raped? Where women were, you know, our wives were being butchered? Where young children were being massacred? Where were you? I am sending you to those who are bitter, disillusioned, and are asking where I am. And I will send you and use you to be my Sukkot for them in Sierra Leone. And that's how the assignment started. It took me 3 years of praying. I'd left Sierra Leone as a teenager. I did not remember much of Sierra Leone. I did not know how to do the assignment. I did not know what to do. I knew the why, but I did not know the how. I did not know the when. I did not know the what, and I did not know the where. But by doing destiny-changing prayers in my church, and I had a father in the Lord, I still have him in my life. He prayed me into purpose. The Lord has spoken to him a few weeks after I had received the word from the Lord in the book of Micah, the November 2004. And he said to me, he spent almost 3 hours speaking to me that day. And he said, if God shows you where you are to be, you will cry because you're so far from your destiny. You need to make haste. And that was when the race started for me. And the rest is history.
0: So my guest, this first hour of the testimony hour is Faith Okorafor. Let me get this right. Okorafor Smart, talking about Melkosh International Charity supporting amputee survivors of the Diamond Wars in Sierra Leone. We found out all about her and her calling. In the next half an hour, we'll be talking about the work itself. You're listening to Daytime here on Premier Christian Radio. The time is now 26 minutes past 10 o'clock.

0: My hope is built on nothing less.
1: Yeah.
0: Oh, the ground is sinking sound. I can hear Faith singing along as that hymn is going out here on Daytime on Premier Christian Radio. Faith is my guest. Faith Okrafo Smart. We're talking about Melkosh International, a charity supporting amputee survivors of the Diamond Wars in Sierra Leone. And of course, that was a violent war and has led to the outcomes that we're talking about today. But if we're talking about anything that is causing you concern, you can always call the Premier Lifeline number 0300 110101 if you need to talk to anybody, if something you've heard has triggered you today. Faith, okay, so you're in Britain. Your dad's been through this war personally, and he's been attacked and he survived, but it's not been great. And you get this call, and you actually go and tell your dad. I'm just paraphrasing so we get us to the next part of the story. And you tell your dad that you've been called, you're going to change your name to Faith. But it's all very well having the call, isn't it? And I suppose you've got connections because your dad has been a politician. You've been a daughter of a diplomat. But where do you start? Where do you start with a desire to help those who can't support themselves?
1: Yes, I'd like to say that my dad passed away 2 years after the war. So he died in 2004. So the call came after he passed. But then the vision was given in 2004. I would say seven months after he'd passed. But the vision, the passion started off when I visited in 2001 and I saw the human destruction, I saw the structural destruction, I saw the societal destruction, and I wanted to come back and give back. I am a graduate of social policy and sociology, so I was coming from the sociological part of how we can help in the five pillars of society, which is health, education, and employment and social welfare and, all the five pillars. So I was coming from that end on how I could be a blessing. But when the Lord gave the vision and the word, I, of course, both my parents are politicians. My mom is still alive. And yes, the answer to your question, she is a Christian, and she both of my parents also served as members of parliament. My mom 20 years after my dad, which was in 2002, at the turn of a new Sierra Leone, she returned back to Sierra Leone. And so for me, my personal journey is that my politics is in the kingdom of God, of whose government there should be no end. And I am a pastor. And during that process of being, of receiving the word, I was in training to be a minister of God, and I was serving in church. And so with service, with waiting on God, with praying, with the desire to fulfill God's word, it was a burden for me. I just did not know what to do and how to go about it. And I remember visiting Nigeria in 2008. I went on a retreat, and a man of God said to me, God has given you assignment. As a matter of fact, funnily, every church I would visit in the UK, I'll go, even if I'm at the back, I'll be called out and they'll say to me, you have an assignment that God has given you. You need to run with your assignment. To a point I was thinking, Lord, what is this? I am praying. But, it was a process. The Bible tells us in the book of Habakkuk that the vision is for an appointed time, though it tarries, wait, it shall surely come to pass. And the word that the Lord had given me in 2005 was that, do not be in a hurry to do ministry. As the cheddar matures, so I will mature you in ministry. So I knew that I was going through a training and a process, and there was a set time for me to start the assignment. And so when I went into January 2008, I went to Nigeria, and the man of God said to me, start now. And I said, but I don't know how, I don't even have the font. And he said, go to Sierra Leone, take a leap of faith, and God will back you. God is waiting for you to start. So when I returned back, I took a £5,000 loan, and I bought my ticket, and I went to Sierra Leone. I took that leap of faith, and I met with the war survivors. And I, because even in between 2021, 22, 20, 2001, 2003, and 2004, right up to the time my dad had passed, I was only going predominantly for my dad or his welfare. So I never visited, I never met an amputee until 2008, when I did my feasibility studies, did the first mission on the 6th of April, 2008, and 18 years later, our mission has gone nationwide, where we're providing, we're doing medical missions, we're doing rice distributions, we're doing, we're also providing widows with small business start-off, because when the amputee husband passes away and the wives are left as not only widows, but now as, you know, the breadwinners, where do they start? You know, and so already they live in impoverished conditions because the amputees are the most marginalized group in Sierra Leone. And so they become like members of the, not like, they are members of the underclass, especially when the war victim father passes away. So we provide small business start-off.
0: So where did it start to, you know, it's all very well, you put in £5,000 in, that's great, that's a real leap of faith, but in a country that's so much going wrong in it, £5,000 isn't going to go very far. So where did the rest of the money start to come from? Who came alongside you? Give us some good stories of God answering prayers, please. That's always a good thing on our testimony hour.
1: Thank you. So I started off in the northern part of Sierra Leone, where both my mom and father had been members of parliament, where their constituency was where I started off. And I believe that charity begins at home. And that was my first familiar space to start. And so my mom supported me also in that first assignment. We did an empowerment session, fed them, heard their stories, collated, did a feasibility study for me to know what to do. And in 2010, my younger brother provided the funds for me to go to Sierra Leone and do the second mission. And my mother also supported my family. We, for the first 3 years of the mission, we self-funded. And in 2011, I brought the assignment to the community because I knew that there was no way I'll be able to sustain the assignment. It's such a big assignment. It still is. And so brought it into the community. But of course, it's not a thing that, especially within the Sierra Leonean community, we all know what happened in Sierra Leone. And we had people who came along us. But then in 2007, the Lord had given me a specific word prior to me going to Sierra Leone in my time of asking, Lord, how am I going to do this assignment? And then the Lord said to me, he said, my church shall fund this project. So that's the word that the Lord gave me. And so I started looking various ways on how we could get partner with churches. It didn't happen automatically. But then because as a pastor, I also belong to an umbrella, a Christian umbrella called the Pentecostal, no, not the Pentecostal, the Fellowship of Sierra Leone Christian Ministers in the UK. So, you know, took my assignment, took the vision to them, shared what God had said to me, and they came on board and started partnering with the assignment. And then in 2013, I introduced Melkosh in the United States.
0: Now let's have a look. What does Melkosh mean? There must be some meaning behind this wonderful word. What does it mean?
1: So Melkosh means latter rain in Hebrew. And when the Lord had given me because for me, everything about this assignment had to be God-led. I literally did not know what to do, how to do. So my question was, Lord, how, what, the name? And then the Lord said latter rain. So I spoke to my pastor and my father and the Lord at the time. I said, this is the name that the Lord has given. And he said, we have too many latter rain ministries. He says, pray and find another name. But I couldn't shift the name from my spirit. So I went into, then I felt led to go and look up the Hebrew word for Latourain, so that I will stay true to what God has called me to do. And I Googled and didn't really see anything much about organization, Christian organization, or any other organization that was using the name Melkosh. And I was like, well, there you have it. I'll use the Hebrew name of Latourain. And Latourain, it's a prophetic, when you say Melkosh, it's not only a noun, it's a verb, because Melkosh, they have, the war survivors have experienced the former rain, because the scripture tells us that the latter shall be greater than the former. And the scripture tells us that, of course, we know there's been former rain of affliction, former rain of torture, former rain of displacement, war, pain, disillusionment, bitterness. And now the Lord is saying he's going to, melkosh into their lives. That's where the verb comes into place. Prophetically, and he says by the time he's done with them, their lives will be better than when they had two hands and two feet. So the name literally on a daily basis is pouring into them. So what we do as a ministry, we melkosh through the power of God into their lives, through restoration, through all the different arms of the compassion ministry that we are rendering in Sierra Leone.
0: Now then, we'll be careful about how we describe this, or maybe you can think about your answer carefully. And if anybody listening has a trigger from what we're talking about, 0300 111 0101, you're talking about amputee survivors. Now we've seen what happens in Ukraine through the standing on mines, and this was a deliberate act to leave people as amputees. This wasn't just a result of war. This was a direct decision from war. Is that right?
1: Yes, that's correct.
0: Okay.
1: And the reason behind this is because the war rebels were disenchanted and disenfranchised. I would say disenchanted and fed up with the government that we had. We had a one-party government that had gone on for many years, and they were just fed up with how the corruption was rife within the governmental officials, and they had wanted a change. They wanted democracy. So when some of the soldiers went into, and civilians also came together, and they set off the Revolutionary United Front, and that was how they started the war in Sierra Leone. And I must apologize to our viewers, our listeners in Sierra Leone, and there's no other way mm-hmm. for people to know what happened in Sierra Leone. You have to tell them what happened. Yeah. In the sense of the war, how the amputation came on board, was that if we give civilians a mark of unhappiness, that would be something that would make people to think in due course when their election. So what they said, they asked the war victims before, chopping off their arms, what do you want? Do you want long arm or short arm? Yeah. And they said that the reason why they did that is that to leave a mark in the area of when you go to vote, so that they will stop people from voting for the ruling, the party that they had, for the government that we had, the government we had in Sierra Leone. So the right hand, the long arm is the wrist and below, and they cut off
0: they did something that was deliberate, and it wasn't,
1: so it was very deliberate for electoral purposes.
0: So when you go there as a nice UK Christian, wants to do good, and you said to yourself, where were you Jesus when they were doing all these things to us, what did you say? Because it's an unanswerable question almost, isn't it?
1: Well, I wasn't really asked that, to be honest. Mm-hmm. What the war survivors, they were very distrustful when I started off with them, because unfortunately we'd had many organizations and individuals who had gone to Sierra Leone and made promises. We had over 32 international charities that went into Sierra Leone during the war, and none of them have been able to do sustainable change for the war survivors. Some tried, but because of the nature and how polarized they were in the area of location, in the area to access to service and things like that, they knew that it was going to be a big feat, which is why I believe God called me, because he knew that whenever there is a hole, or would I say where there nothing is happening, God will always raise his own to go and fill in that gap. And I believe that's what God did. And so at first when I went, they thought I had come, because some thought, a lot of individuals who go take pictures are going to go and say, oh, we're going to go raise money. They go maybe raise money, I mean, as per their own narrative, and they never came back. So they thought I was coming to do the same. So it took love, it took perseverance, it took agape love to continue teaching them. And when I went to them, I said, God sent me, Jesus sent me, and that is why I am here. And also the fact that I am also a child of a war victim also made it easier for me, because I wasn't just coming from a place of a humanitarian aspect. I was also coming from a place of knowing what it feels to lose my father to untimely death because of the war.
0: You obviously, you're going there as a sociologist as well, and all those things that you, as you say, the five tenets of getting them back on an even keel, maybe, or trying to support people. But obviously, your Christian faith is what's moving you. Have you seen, and you said you needed the church in Sierra Leone to support you as well. Have you seen Jesus in Sierra Leone with these people who have suffered so much?
1: Oh, I have seen Jesus. By the grace of God, as I speak with you, even though we have different arms of the humanitarian work that we do in the area of education, wealth, housing, employment, welfare, all the five pillars, but the greatest work that God has enabled myself and those who work with me to do is to bring the war survivors to the foot or to the feet of Jesus. So we have two churches in Sierra Leone, one in Freetown in the west and one in the south. And we have 12 fellowships scattered around the north, south, east, and west of the country, where the war survivors come together as the good old way of just being in their resettlement camps, praying. And I've seen lives changed, lives transformed. You know, right before my eyes, I have seen God has not given them back their limbs, but God has given them hope and a faith and an expected end. And some of the war survivors who had nothing have gone on to not only become graduates through the sponsorship we provided for them, but they're now being the change that we want to see. Plethora of work. I've seen God heal war survivors in the area of paralysis. You know, the Lord will say, lay hands on them and we'll pray. And somebody who wasn't walking, by the time I go back to Sierra Leone, I see that person up and walking and running. And I have seen faith in action. I have seen love in action. I am amazed at the love of Christ. You know, when the Lord says that he would leave the 99 and go for the one to save the one, I have seen God do that in spite of all the challenges that we've faced, you know, sometimes funding, even when we don't have the funds. And the Lord say, go, and I take that leap of faith and I go, and I see God, you know, give me, you know, when we're singing that song, on Christ the solid rock I stand. Every time I go to Sierra Leone, every step that I take, there is a solid rock that is there for my feet to land on, even when the funds are not there. I went to Sierra Leone. I just came back from Sierra Leone about 10, 11 weeks ago. And even when we were planning, we did not have the funds. But every year, God gives us an assignment for the mission. He makes a provision through our unchangeable and stubborn faith. So I see Jesus in everything that we do, and I couldn't have done this without Christ. And I am blessed And, you know, and it's a privilege to serve God. I feel fulfilled that I'm fulfilling my assignment in a peculiar way to a people that the world do not know about. Many people have forgotten about the war. It's been 24 years since the war ended. For many, the war ended. For the war survivors, the war amputees, war widows, war sexual abuse, war orphans, you know, the war still continues. For as long as help or enough help is not reaching them, the war still continues. And so I'm at a race against time to save the war survivors. We have only 20% of those war survivors alive. There's a high mortality rate among them. Many have passed away through national and governmental neglect. Many have passed away because of lack of access to service. Many have passed away because of the impoverished condition they live in and have succumbed to their affliction. And I have this mandate that God has given me to go and reach to them and help them.
0: Obviously, the work is still continuing, and we'll ask you for the details of the work before you say goodbye to us. What is the situation like in Sierra Leone? Obviously, you're talking about there still being massive problems, but has it, you know, from a government point of view, has it settled down? Is it a more of a country at peace with itself, or is it still a country divided?
1: That's a difficult question to ask. We have a semblance of peace. It's a safe place to go, but at this present moment, politically, we have a very hot climate, which is reminiscent of what happened in the early 90s because of things that are happening in Sierra Leone. It reminds a lot of people of the discontentment of the nation, of how the country has been run. And we're just praying. I have a prayer intercessory group where we're praying for Sierra Leone on a daily basis. And we know that Sierra Leone will be restored in Jesus' name.
0: Well, perhaps you'd like to pray for us, and then we'll give the details of how people can get in touch with you, Faith, after we've heard you praying for Sierra Leone. Would you do that for us?
1: Definitely. Thank you. Would you like me to do that now?
0: Yes, that would be lovely. Thank you.
1: Amen. Father, in the name of Jesus, we come to you this morning, oh God, Lord Abba Father, and we, Lord, enter your throne room of grace, oh God. And we thank you, oh God, for the opportunity, Lord, to share your word, to share your love, to be an expression of your love. And I pray in the name of Jesus for everyone who is listening and for Premier Gospel Radio. I pray, Father, in the name of Jesus, that your Shekinah glory, O Lord, will envelop them in the name of Jesus. I pray, O God, where in this world we need your illumination, illuminate us, where we need your healing in this world. O God, I pray for your healing, Jehovah Rapha.

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1: 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We are ready to go. And I say that there are people who are senders and there are people who are goers. Whatever the Lord is saying, partner with us and let us go and help the Blood Diamond victims of Sierra Leone.
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13: Psalm 37, verses 7 to 13. Be still before the Lord and wait patiently for him. Do not fret when people succeed in their ways, when they carry out their wicked schemes. Refrain from anger and turn from wrath. Do not fret. It leads only to evil. For those who are evil will be destroyed, but those who hope in the Lord will inherit the land. A little while, and the wicked will be

0: be no more. Though you look for them, they will not be found. But the meek will inherit the land and enjoy peace and prosperity. The wicked plot against the righteous and gnash their teeth at them. But the Lord laughs at the wicked, for he knows their day is coming.
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2: Hello, I'm Anna Rees Green. The Prime Minister says he's determined to fight on as Labour leader, despite a bruising night for his party in the local elections in England. Labour's lost control of 9 councils, including Westminster, which the Conservatives have won back. Reform UK have been the big winners so far with almost 400 seats, but their wins have only given them outright control of 2 councils. The Lib Dems are also celebrating gains, taking Portsmouth and Stockport, while in Richmond-upon-Thames they won every seat on the council. Counting started in the parliamentary elections in Scotland and Wales. Sir Keir Starmer has vowed not to walk away.
3: We need to inject that hope and convince people that things can and will get better, and that's why in coming days I'll set out the further steps that we will take.
4: Are you going to stand as Prime Minister at the next general election?
3: Yes, it was a 5-year term I was elected to do. I intend to see that through.
2: Andy Flanagan from Christians in Politics tells Premier he thinks the Prime Minister's been the subject of an orchestrated campaign to get him out.
5: More and more people are getting their news and getting their sense of what's going on in the world from online sources, from their own little silos that their online world has created. And a huge number of people are being misinformed and manipulated by what they're getting in that space. That was very clear from the doorstep.
2: Now a man is appearing before magistrates charged with threatening Andrew Mountbatten Windsor near the Sandringham estate. The former Duke of York was walking his dogs in the Norfolk village of Wolferton last Wednesday when the alleged incident took place. 39-year-old Alex Jenkinson from Stowmarket faces a number of charges, including 2 counts of abusive behaviour. And artists are being encouraged to create bold new interpretations of sacred narratives. It's part of a competition combining faith with contemporary art. The Faith Art Prize is offering £25,000 and a public exhibit to the top shortlisted work at Westminster Cathedral in November. Chair of the judging panel, Father Patrick van der Voorst, says he's welcoming entries from artists at every stage of their career across all mediums. He tells Premier his belief is that art has always been a gateway to connection with God.
6: So whether you were a Roman soldier in the first century or lived in the 18th century or now, you always want to know the truth about things. That whatever time, age, space you live in, you always want to surround yourself with beautiful things. And we would also see that beauty reflects God in his essence.
2: And it's cloudy across the north with some heavy showers for northern England later. Elsewhere, sunny spells with some showers developing, heaviest across Wales, the Midlands, southern and eastern England. And that's your latest from the Premier News team.
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0: Keith and Kristen Getty with Christ, Our Hope in Life and Death. It's Malpope here in the garden shed, and it's now 7 minutes past 11 o'clock. Good to have your company. Now then, if I was to say to you, we can have a little time of worship now, a little time of worship, what would you expect? Maybe get the guitars out, get the worship band out, sing a couple of songs, hands in the air. There we have done it. We've done it. Well, there is so much more to discuss when it comes to worship, and we have the man for the job this morning. Daniel Johnson is from the London School of Theology to unpack what worship actually is all about. He's the BA Theology and Worship Studies Programme Leader at the London School of Theology. So as we're talking through this, if you've got a question about what real worship is all about, we'd love to hear from you this morning. You can text us. Start with the word Premier, please, to 66777. Premier to 66777 and your question. You can WhatsApp us 0303 040 1000. 0303 040 1000. Or you can email studio@premier.org.uk. Daniel, very good morning.
1: Good morning. How are you doing?
0: Yeah, so you're in college. I can see lots of books behind you. So obviously you do a lot of thinking and a lot of reading about worship. But it's pretty simple. We get the worship band out, isn't it? We'll have a time of worship and that's job done.
1: Yep, that's it. It's a lovely chat. Have a good day.
0: Yeah. Where does worship actually come? I mean, it's nothing new, worship, in the human experience.
1: Yeah, yeah.
0: So how far back do we need to go to really start understanding this concept?
1: I think there are kind of stages of history where we can look all through, firstly, obviously looking at scripture, looking all through the Bible at what God reveals about worship. I think throughout the Bible, we see this pattern that worship is God's idea, that worship is God's design and something that God invites us into. And it's based in this covenant relationship that God has with his people as he rescues them continually, as he preserves them, as he calls them to himself. So we see, for example, in Exodus, as the people of God are brought through the Red Sea, they're rescued by the God, their savior, they respond by singing. But they don't just sing, they sing to like reaffirm and declare who God is and what God has done. And it's that, I mean, we see that time and time again throughout scripture, this idea that when we talk about worship, we often think of it synonymously with singing. Worship is a lot more than that. Worship is the gathering together. It's the public reading of scripture and the preaching of God's word. It's the sacraments. It's the act of fellowship. But within that, singing plays a vital part throughout scripture, and it's grounded in these, it's what God has done for us, that we respond in song by declaring who God is, what God has done, and who that then calls us to be.
0: Mm. Now then, just to go back to that story in Exodus, and they were mightily delighted to get out of bondage to get out of Egypt. And then it sort of went all wrong and they did exactly the same thing to a golden calf. Was that worship?
1: It was. I think worship is so much about the heart, the idea of what do we love? Now, for the act of the golden calf, it's this idea of distracted worship—the idea that our hearts can be pulled away, the idea that our hearts and our minds and our attention can be drawn towards towards other things. I'm reminded of that quote by Augustine, Saint Augustine, where he says our hearts are restless and are because I'm paraphrasing, sorry, but that we were made for God. Our hearts are restless until we find you. And so, in many ways, the story of the Old Testament is a story about right and wrong worship. As God's people are called back to God, but the evidence that they are called back to God is in many ways evidence that they worship. This is why they seek to restore the temple after the exile, because they need to reorientate themselves into those acts of worship, which then flow out into the life of who they are as a people.
0: So we have an inbuilt desire to worship.
1: Yeah.
0: But we can worship the wrong things. Is that what we say? I mean, you know, you go to a football match. Yeah. Aston Villa last night against Nottingham Forest. They're all singing. They're all, you know, with great goal, fantastic. John McGinn, great. Almost hallelujah. Is there a real difference then to what we do as Christians, as to what football fans do, or people at a pop concert? Is there a difference?
1: I think that there is firstly in contrast to what it is that we worship. So, for example, picking up the example that you gave of Aston Villa and Nottingham Forest, if Aston Villa then go on to win the Europa League, I think it was, that will be a decisive moment, but it will be a temporary moment. And then next season, they've got to try again. Mm-hmm. So it doesn't last for it. Whereas if you contrast that to Christ, Christ is eternal, and his work is eternal. So there might be similarities, just in the same way that Christian fellowship, you know, you have a drink of coffee. It's not that we have to have specially Christianized coffee. It's that we do the things that God has given us in this world that he's created and designed for us. And so actually, I think it's better to say the other way around, that people at a football game are emulating what people do in church, rather than saying that we in church are simply copying the culture around us. So if you go and see Coldplay, if you go and see Taylor Swift, if you go and see the Foo Fighters or somebody else that you are, rather than say, oh, church is copying arena rock, actually arena rock is trying to capture something of what God has designed for singing and for human relationships within that.
0: Right. Let's go back in time then to a time even before Graham Kendrick.
1: Yep.
0: And Matt Redmond, the early church, that early church, yeah. when they gathered together, what would they do in their worship sessions, do you think?
1: So we get a couple of clues hidden in plain sight in the book of Acts. So it, at the end of Acts 2, after Peter's sermon, the 3,000 added to their number, we see that they're doing all of that. There's a relationship between the dynamics of church life, meeting together in each other's homes, breaking bread, have fellowship. They talk later in Acts about people sharing their possessions, the care for the poor. All these things are happening in and among church life. But then it says that they're in the temple courts praising God. We see in Acts 4, after Peter and John have been arrested and released, the people lift up one voice. And because the Psalms are the songs of the Bible, and they pray and they turn to Psalm 2, they are lifting up one voice together. It is either a song or a collective prayer, but this idea that they are using they're literally singing from the same hymn sheet. And that the passage in Acts 4 I find fascinating, because it's emphatically Trinitarian. They talk about what the Father has done through Christ in history and salvation, and then they ask for the Spirit to come and give them more boldness. So even from the earliest recorded examples of the church gathering together, they are praying to the Father through Christ in the Spirit. But that, as I say, that is connected to their lives, their witness, their fellowship with one another. And then we see in early church culture, as they are grappling with the questions of who Christ is, they are expressing that in songs. So a lot of the early recorded examples of Christian witness, they have the sacraments, they have communion together, they are baptizing new believers, they are centering their worship around God's word, but they're also responding in song, and quite quickly developing new songs or interpreting the Psalms through the lens of the person and work of Christ.
0: I almost demeaned the worship leader at the start of this, but it seems from what you're saying is that they couldn't help themselves.
1: Yeah,
0: you know, they naturally burst out with song, because that was an expression of what was going on in the inside of them.
1: Yeah. Sing when you're winning. Yeah. and so songs. There's a book called by Ralph Martin called Worship in the Early Church, and he says the early church was born in song. That from the get go, we have been a people that sing.
0: Hmm. Evan Roberts, the Welsh revivalist, was once asked whether the Welsh revival would travel to England, and his response was, "Can you sing? You sing?" So it's not something that's been bolted on, as I say, with Brother Graham and Matt Redmond. This is something that's always been. How has culture historically then influenced worship? You know, have we responding to things that were happening in the outside world throughout the history of the church?
1: Yeah. So there's often. There's often an interplay. There's often a back and forth. So, for example, a lot of my academic research is in the evangelical hymn tradition of the 18th century. And so they were figures like Charles Wesley. They were taking their hymns into public spaces. I've done some research on the ways that they went into spaces of play So they would go to wrestling matches or where markets or to gambling dens or things like this. And they would go there and they would both share the gospel, but then they would also sing in these places. So there's this cultural interplay. And then you see into the 20th century, this idea of, well, how do we reach our culture for Christ? And in the 1960s and 70s, you get groups thinking, well, what if we start to take contemporary music and use that actually to speak to the cultures in which we live and share the gospel that way, but also allow the people in the congregation to express themselves in ways that they're perhaps more familiar with.
2: I mean, General Booth did it with the Salvation Army as well, taking the songs from the music hall and changing changing the words. But when did it become, you know, someone else's job to lead it? When did it become less communal and sort of more led from the front?
1: Yeah, so there's been a fairly niche theological development that happened in the 1940s and 50s in particularly North American Pentecostalism, where there was a lot of emphasis on the verse in Psalm 22, verse 3, which in the King James, I'm paraphrasing, but it talks about God inhabits the praises of his people. So if you want to be, if you want to encounter the presence of God, you do so through praise. And what has happened is that therefore there's this kind of morphing shift whereby the worship leader particularly becomes this almost, has this priest-like function of mediating the presence of God. A friend of mine, Hannah Hodges, did some research on job adverts for worship leaders. Right. And there were a lot of the job adverts were saying, we want somebody that can come and lead us into the presence of God through singing. And I'm kind of looking at these job adverts and going, well, hang on a minute. Let's read the book of Hebrews. It's Jesus who brings us into the presence of God, not someone with a guitar or a keyboard. It's Jesus. And there's this shift in theology. So often something I get to do with my students is I get them to do a Google image search for the word worship. And you often get, the image is often a band on a stage under lights, congregation in the dark. And I think this saying something about that. Who are the important people here? Well, the people that we're going to put under the lights. Who are the people that have this priestly function? Who are the people? Who are the special ones? It's the worship leaders. And I think there the pendulum has perhaps swung too far in suggesting that worship leaders are the ones that bring us into the presence of God. So it's Christ that does that. We are temples of the Holy Spirit. But through worship, we are attentively aware of and responding to the presence of God. The best way that I tend to think of it is, for example, I live in Nottingham, but I'm currently at work in London. I'm married and I've got four children. Mike, I am away from my family, but I'm not less a dad and a husband than when I get home later tonight. But at the same time, I will be more dad and husband when I get home. And so too with worship, when we gather together, we are not out of the presence of God because it's a Friday morning and we're at work or we're at home and we need to go to church to go to this kind of special place where God is. And hopefully the worship leader can bring us into the presence of God. But that through congregational worship, we are relationally attentive to the realities in which we live in a way that perhaps we're not if you're listening to this in the office or in your kitchen or in the car.
2: I'm speaking to Daniel from the London School of Theology about worship. If you have a question about anything you're hearing, please text the word premier to 66777. You can WhatsApp us 0303 040 1000 or email us studio@premier.org.uk. I'm thinking back to the time of Bach.
1: Yep.
2: You know, Bach had this job like every day, every week. He had to come up with a new piece of Christian music. He'd have an orchestra and some singers, and they'd be in these massive cathedrals. And now, when you do go to a massive cathedral and hear a piece of Bach and it's the same Matthew's Passion, whatever, something sort of happens, doesn't it?
1: I mean,
2: is that worship or is that just me getting a tingle from the wonderful music?
1: I think it can be both. I think we don't need to be anxious about enjoying the good things that God has given us. You know, if I climb a mountain and I see a magnificent sunset, I don't need to think, "Ooh, that sunset's a bit manipulative. I better close my eyes." You know, if I have fish and chips this weekend and I put salt and vinegar on them to enhance them, I don't need to worry that the salt and vinegar are manipulating me. I'm just enjoying the fullness of what God has given me. And so I think with worship, that music is this incredible gift from God. We see in scripture that the Father sings over us, that Jesus sang a hymn with his disciples, that the Spirit dwells in us when we sing. And so this idea that we worship a singing God, a music-making God. And so Bach, or, you know, even someone like the Beatles, who aren't writing Christian songs in the Spirit of God, but there's these kind of tiny refractions of kind of embers that have leapt out of the fire, as it were, of the great fire of God's music. Mm. So I think we can have that tingle when we listen to this glorious music in these incredible settings, because they do lift our eyes and our hearts and our minds up and beyond. But I think also God is so good and generous and kind that he lets us live in a world where Bach has composed music, and he lets us live in a world where John Lennon and Paul McCartney wrote songs together, and he lets us live in a world where, you know, Taylor Swift or whoever you makes this music that we can enjoy, because they're tiny refractions of just how good and glorious and creative God is.
2: Okay, so can we worship without singing or without saying anything? Can it be silent worship? And if you do, what should we be doing at that time? Have you got any tips?
1: I think there's something about silence and just pausing. You know, life is busy, and we're terrible at allowing space for stuff. You know, even just the little cracks in our day, waiting for the kettle to boil, you pick up your phone and you're checking the news or social media, and there's no time to stop. And I think times of silence, to just be, to let your mind, your heart focus and reflect, concentrate, think, pray, meditate. I don't think that's all we do. I do think Christian worship also makes noise in various ways, but I think we can enjoy everything from the kind of loudest symphonies and bands to these beautiful spaces of silences, sometimes together, sometimes in solitude.
2: Sometimes I live in a very beautiful part, in my opinion, a very beautiful part of the world. It's Swansea Bay, and I look out and walk along it, and sometimes I just say, "Oh, you're just showing off now. You're just showing off." Yeah, I almost give a little round of applause from what I'm seeing. Is that worship? Is that?
1: Yeah, absolutely. I think there's a great passage in G.K. Chesterton's Orthodoxy where he talks about how God's childlike delight in making strawberries. Mm-hmm. And he basically says that children often do things very repetitively. You know, they'll do the same thing over and over and over again, because they get joy of it. And this idea that God makes a strawberry and then is so excited that God makes another one, and we look at it, it's the same. And I'm going to make another, because they're just amazing. The idea that God, and that's just strawberries, never mind ants or blades of grass or stars. And just the idea that, you know, he also made the stars, and there are more than we could ever count. I think worship is it's that delight in the nature and the work of God. So when we I was in as part of my summer holiday was in Mumbles last year, so walked along Swansea Bay, and just up from the New Jerusalem and the new heavens and the new earth, and you know, these you look and you see, well, this is what God can do, that God can take this space and the colors and the light and the environment and all of these things and make them together, and they fill us in wonder. And then we respond by thinking we are people who have been made and sustained by this great God, but also that we look, the idea in Ephesians where Paul says that, you know, when God wants to reveal his wisdom in the heavenly realms, he does so through the church. The idea that when God wants, what's God like? I'm going to show off What's my trophy cabinet? Well, it's not Swansea Bay. It's not mountains. It's not giraffes. It's not stars. It's not strawberries. It's the church. This idea that here's a bunch of people who have been redeemed by my grace, who have been ransomed by my son, who have been filled with my spirit. And if you want to know what I'm like, these people, with all of their failings and flaws and confusions and mistakes, these people are actually, if you want to know what I'm like, look at them and look at what I have done in them.
2: I'm speaking to Daniel Johnson. We're talking about worship in lots of different ways. We'll maybe look at how the Psalms have been and are still a good point to get your worship up and running. He's the BA Theology and Worship Studies Program Leader at the London School of Theology. Now, if anything you're hearing, we're trying to make you think, okay? We're not giving you a course in how to do it. We're just thinking, what about this? What about that? We're trying to make you think this morning. If you're thinking, and maybe you're not, maybe disagreeing, or maybe you've got a question to put to Daniel, we can do that by texting the word PREMIER to 66777. You can WhatsApp 0303 040 1000, or you can email studio@premier.org.uk. 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

0: Gateway worship, worthy of it all, with Michael Bethany as well. That's a proper worship song. That one, Daniel, isn't it? That's a proper one.
1: Yeah, right.
0: Yeah, yeah. Okay. We're getting some reaction in, and thanks very much for that. So if you text the word premier to 66777, or you can email studiopremier.org.uk. This is Rose from Milton Keynes. She said, great program, Premier. There's something about worship with others in church that just lifts your spirit and makes you lay your burdens down and focus on Jesus. It's amazing. Corporate worship can be so powerful.
1: Yeah.
0: And I'm sure many people will be listening thinking that there's that moment. And if you'd been in a room where they were singing that last song, you'd have felt yourself maybe in heaven. Okay, now then the Psalms, because we talked about the Psalms. Okay, yeah. We talked about the very early church. Those were the hymns that they were not sure what the tunes were, but the words were there. And they still have that influence, don't they, the Psalms?
1: Yes, absolutely. And I think, a few centuries ago, psalm singing was the kind of normal diet of Christian song here in Britain. And with the rise of hymn writers, figures like Isaac Watts and others, psalm singing in some ways waned a little bit. With Isaac Watts, he intentionally Christianized the psalms. So he said that he wanted to write psalms infused with the language of the New Testament. So in the same way that we see the New Testament writers quoting the psalms to talk about Christ, Watts imitated the Psalms, he called it. His desire was to see churches continually singing the Psalms, but one of the things that inadvertently happened is it weakened the relationship between psalm singing and hymn or song singing, so that they kind of blurred in to one another. But the Psalms are still, a colleague of mine here at London School of Theology, Rory Balfour, talks about the Psalms being the topography of the Christian life, that they express the whole realm of Christian experience. And I think there is the Psalms, at the very least, are the pattern of Christian song. I do think there's permission within Scripture to sing songs that aren't the Psalms, because we see that throughout Scripture, people writing, composing and singing together other songs in the Old and New Testaments. But there is something about the Psalms which is, this is what our songs need to be like. Mm-hmm. So songs that are rich in declaring the character of God, songs that are rich in speaking about what God has done for us, but also songs that are honest. Psalm 88 finishes, darkness is my closest friend. And this idea that psalms allow us to really lament and grieve and mourn and long for God to intervene. And so I think churches, when we've lost the idea of the psalms forming the shape of our worship, are we singing songs that have the glorious celebration of something like Psalm 103, and are we singing songs that go as low as Psalm 88, and are we singing songs that span history and that that allow us to just live in the fullness of what God has called us to do? And I think the Psalms can be a challenging corrective there, but we see their words. You know, a song like Goodness of God is weaving together the themes of Psalm 23, or Matt Redman's 10,000 Reasons, weaving together Psalm 103. So it's there in our singing, even if we're not saying, let's stand up and sing Psalm 64 this morning. They're informing the language of our worship constantly.
0: It's funny, when you said Psalm 88 there, I was reminded of Simon and Garfunkel's song, Hello Darkness, My Old Friend. You know,
1: this,
0: it influences both ways.
1: Yes, indeed.
0: But I just, okay, then, I mean, you're worthy of it all, you're worthy of it all, you're worthy of it all. That's, you know, that's makes a lot of, you know, that's a worship thing, isn't it? How can singing about darkness being my closest friend, how can that be a song that we would sing in a worship context?
1: Because if we are not able to bring our suffering to God and actually see God as our hope. The song that was playing before this interview started, what is my hope in life and death? Christ alone, Christ alone. Well, what is my hope in in grief, in unemployment, in cancer, in divorce, in addiction, in depression, in political turmoil. What is my hope? Well, it's Christ. And do we have a Christ who is far from us or close to us? I'm from the kind of church tradition where we don't often talk about God speaking to us. But I had a moment during the COVID pandemic when I know that God spoke to me, and it was Psalm 23. It says, even though I walk through the valley of the shadow of death, and that you are with me. And I thought, well, Jesus, my good shepherd, cannot be in the wrong place. Jesus can never be in the wrong place, but Jesus is with me in this valley. So therefore, somehow I'm not in the wrong place because I'm with Jesus. I don't fully understand how that works. I don't fully understand the economy of God's sovereignty and providence in these moments of turmoil or grief or despair. But I know that Jesus is with us, and the Psalms tell us that. And so when Jesus is with us, Jesus is still good. And I still want to say that, even in all of these things. So when we say that darkness is my closest friend, we are speaking in fellowship with a Christ who knows what it is to suffer, who knows what it is to say, my God, why have you forsaken me? Because we have fellowship with him, because he is our hope in life and death.
0: Mm. We're now going to have a time of worship. And it becomes very much part of the structure of the church. But does God initiate it? You know, if it's something that he enjoys and wants for us, should we be waiting on him to say when it's the time to worship? Or should we be doing it all the time? Or should we set aside, the last 15 minutes of the church service, or we start with it?
1: Mm-hmm. I think all of it in different ways. So I think there is something about, offer your bodies as living sacrifices, this is your spiritual act of worship, that everything about my identity and my life is an act of worship. But then there is also, there's something about, moments of attention and encounter and intimacy that that corporate worship, as I say, earlier alluding to the analogy of family, that I'm not out of that relationship by physical distance, but I am further into that relationship through proximity and attention. If I say to one of my kids tomorrow, right, it's special daddy time, we're going to go out for a coffee and a hot chocolate, and I just sit on my phone the whole time, what's the point? But actually, if I sit and talk to them, how's your week been? What have you been doing? What do you want to do in the summer? All these sort of different things, then the relationship is there, and it's that sense of closeness and attention. And I think that's what corporate worship gives us in such a busy life. It's this idea of it's this constant rhythm of attention, where we say, no, I'm going to set aside time where I'm going to reorientate my mind, my affections, my priorities into Christ. And we do it at the start of the week, in the idea that everything that happens from then flows out of this time. So I think it's both.
0: Mm. How do we make sure when you're in these worship sessions that it's not about us, that it's actually, because there are certain things you do, and people actually, there are memes about, different forms of worship, hands in the air, hands down, one hand up, one, and you can almost make a joke about it. But how do we make sure, how do we try our best? Because we're only human. I'm going to cut people some slack here, that when you're in that moment, that it's not about you, it's not about us. How can we avoid that to our best of our ability?
1: There's a country song by Brad Paisley, where he's talking about his relationship with his wife, and he says, when she walks into a room, he says, I feel like the frame that gets to hold the Mona Lisa. Now, I think about that as a worship leader, because I go, it's all about Jesus. Hang on a minute, I'm going to stand on a platform. I'm going to make sure I'm a few feet higher than everyone. It's all about Jesus. Hang on, I'm going to sing into a microphone so you can hear my voice. It's all about Jesus. Oh, there's a camera and it's going to put my face on the screen. It's all about Jesus. Hang on a minute, I can't come. I've got to do this interview on the radio. And all these kind of strange things. Whereas actually, if you think about the millions of people that go and visit the Mona Lisa every year, and you go, how that frame? Oh, just the craftsmanship, it was magnificent. The way it just, it's very, very symmetric. It's very, you know, well, they don't. They all go and they look at the image, and every single one of them is taking pictures of the frame, and not a single one of them gives a rip about it. They don't care. And I think that's what this is the tension that we navigate as, particularly as worship leaders, but also as worshipers, that it is about us because we are the children of God, and God delights in us, and God loves us, and God loves that there are traditions of solemnity and order, and loves that there are traditions of celebration and exuberance, and loves that there are traditions of traditionalism, and loves that there are traditions of contemporary music, because we are one body, and there are hands and feet and eyes and ears and all these different parts. But I also think that particularly the challenge as worship leaders is, well, what are we doing? How are we talking about ourselves? I often think about the worship leader as being the person that brings the football to the kickabout. I want to facilitate everybody joining in. But it's not that everybody has to sit and watch me do keep-ups. It's that I want to everybody to be playing. And so am I singing this in a key that the congregation can do? Am I making sure that actually I'm avoiding any, you know, people, it's helpful if I can bring people in on the first line to avoid a bit of confusion, but nobody ever gets to the middle of line three and goes, what's the next word? So, you know, my voice matters a bit when I'm singing on the microphone. This coming Sunday, it'll be helpful when I sing the first line and people join in. But after that, you know, I'm there to facilitate. I'm not there to perform. I want to make sure, you know, I love the fact that my church is illuminated, that there is just as much light on the people on the back row as there is on me, because there is nothing about me as a worship leader that deserves that special attention. But I'm there as a frame to point people to Jesus. And so the songs that I sing, the attitudes that I portray, all of those things have got to be lifting our eyes to Christ.
0: Now then, different theological traditions and different church traditions. And it's funny, Sue mentioned the picture, that people go to watch the picture. I remember talking to Dr. Rowan Williams, and I think when he was given the job of Archbishop of Canterbury, he went on retreat and he had an icon. And, you know, he was in a room, in a small little cell, I think it was, with an icon. And just thinking and worshipping. No, he wasn't worshipping the icon. And I suppose that, you know, a different tradition. I mean, what did I had an evangelist as a grandfather-in-law, you know, used to say, if there are candles on the church because the vicar's in the dark, you know, it's you can take things out of context when they're not in your tradition. Do we make our experience of worship smaller by not being brought more broader, or having more experience of other people's traditions?
1: I think I had an exercise with some of my students recently where I said, what comes to mind when you think of a worship leader? And they unanimously, as a group, thought of people that were white, male, and famous. And that's a very narrow view of the global church of Christ. And so there are traditions that I'm not familiar with. Now, I can do one of two things. I can assume that my tradition is right, and therefore I thank you, Lord, that I'm not like those terrible... You know, I've heard that story before, and I don't think the person that said that actually came off very well. Or I can recognize that it is only through Christ that I worship, and I thank God that I worship in a context that is, you know, I believe faithful to God and loves his people and his word. But there are other contexts that do that as well. They just express it differently. But often we only actually differ on the final point, as in we all believe that congregational song is important. We just differ a bit on what those songs sound like, or who plays them, or what they are played on. We all agree on the idea of gathering together, but we disagree a bit on what the space is that we gather in. So actually we have more that unites us than divides us. But there's also a richness in different traditions because of the emphases that they prioritize that are different to my own.
0: I've been blessed to travel through the deep south a lot, and those Isaac Watt hymns, Watts hymns, are the ones that have become a staple of their tradition. You know, I went to church with the Reverend Willie Morganfield. His first cousin was Muddy Waters, and I asked him about the whole thing about music in church, and he said, you know, the preaching was the meat, but the music was the gravy.
2: Yes, was
0: And it's but he would hoop. He'd half sing and half preach when he was leading the service. I went to church with the Reverend Al Green. To be honest, I nearly got saved three more times because it was such an emotional, wonderful experience. I hadn't experienced that in a little gospel hall in Swansea, you know, and I really valued that. And then when you go to Eastern Europe and you go to those Catholic cathedrals, which are temples, and you sort of sense with a different sense of awe, you know.
1: Yeah, absolutely.
0: Are we too locked in our own traditions?
1: When I was a kid, I was a missionary kid in Papua New Guinea. And right before the turn of the millennium, me and my family visited the Agoya people. Now, they are functionally, you know, they were had grass skirt, bark capes, Stone Age in some ways. I literally met people who, as late as the 1980s, had been practicing cannibalism. I mean, this is, you get so far to the edge of the earth, it's right before you fall off the side.
0: Mm-hmm.
1: But when we landed, before we landed by helicopter, in the weeks leading up to this, a kind of revival had broken out. And so they greeted us by singing these songs about how Jesus is the light. And okay, I didn't understand the language. I didn't understand the traditions. I didn't understand the music. But there was this instinct where we have found Jesus and we want to sing about him. And it's global. And it comes from across time, space, tradition, culture, and you know, you could not get more different from me as a 21st century white Englishman to the remote jungles of Papua New Guinea, and yet our instinct was the same, that when we've found Jesus, we want to sing about him, and we want to delight in him, and singing has this ability to stir up the affections and the feelings and our expressions in ways that mere words don't.
0: Mm-hmm. Okay, we've all been there. We've all been to some great concerts, some great worship events. Come out and say that was great, wasn't it? That was great.
1: Yeah.
0: Is it supposed to change us, having been through that, or is it just supposed to be something that we're saying thanks God for everything you've done, and I'm going to get back on with my life now?
1: So a lot of my work on Isaac Watts has helped me with this. Isaac Watts talked about the affections, which is a little bit different from the emotions. But it's this idea that the inner life is both imagined through what we sing, that we kind of describe who we need to be, but then also that songs help train our affections there. Graham Kendrick in his Servant King, so let us learn how to serve and in our lives enthrone him. This idea that actually Christian ethics and Christian living is part of our singing, but also if... Going back to the conversation at the start about, are we worshipping the God that brought us out of Egypt, or are we worshipping the golden calf? Well, worship helps to pull my heart away from the golden calf and onto Jesus. And so that is going to make me more Christ-like, because as we behold him, we become like him. There's that pattern all throughout the New Testament that as we see him, we will be like him. And so for worship leaders and for worshippers, there's got to be this hunger for like just, show me Jesus, give me songs that give me the richness of the life, the person, the work, the incarnation, death, resurrection, ascension, reign and return of Jesus. Jesus who heals the sick, who casts out demons, who restores prostitutes and tax collectors. Give me that Jesus, because as I see him, I will become more like him, and we will become more like him.
0: Okay, I'm not sure whether you're able to do this. I'm going to throw you out a question now. We've got a couple of minutes.
1: Yeah.
0: Should we do it? Should we just, and would you lead us in doing it, whether that means you pray or whether you just talk us through it? What should we do to have a little worship session now? Let's do a worship session, Daniel, in three and a half minutes.
1: Okay. We are going to, I'm going to read Ephesians chapter 1. Because this is a rich text in what God has done for us. Praise be to the God and Father of our Lord Jesus Christ, who's blessed us in the heavenly realms with every spiritual blessing in Christ. And now we are going to sing Amazing Grace.
0: Okay.
1: Is that all right?
0: Let's give it a go.
1: Let's give it a go. Amazing grace, how sweet the sound that saves.

0: lost, but now I'm found. Was blind, but now I see. And the reason that I thought of that song is because this, everything that God has done for us in Christ, is, I think, summed up beautifully in those words. That grace is amazing. It's surprising. It is, it's electric. And as worshippers and worship leaders, we have this sacred joy of partnering with God as we enter into fellowship with Him through song. Thank you for that. That wasn't on the plan, but I enjoyed going with it.
1: Fantastic. Well, we just had a message of encouragement for you, because you're an academic, so you don't really get encouraged very often, do you? This is Warren. All right, Mal. Good guest, Premier. Lovely to tune in. Very encouraging. Focusing on Jesus' cross, always where I believe all forms.

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1: 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Daniel Johnson is from the London School of Theology. He's the BA Theology and Worship Studies Program Leader at the school. He's been our guest this morning. Thanks very much for your time, Daniel.
2: 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It's been a pleasure.
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13: The Lord is my shepherd. 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He refreshes my soul. 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
15: Hello, I'm Anna Rees Green. The Prime Minister says he's not going to walk away as Labour leader despite a series of defeats for the party in local elections in England. Labour's lost control of 9 councils, including Westminster, which the Conservatives have won back. Reform UK have been the big winners so far with 405 seats, but their wins have only given them outright control of 2 councils. The Tories have managed to hang on to Fareham and Kensington and Chelsea in London. They've also gained Westminster Council, but have lost more than 170

0: seats. Leader Kemi Badenoch's putting a positive spin on things.
1: The Conservatives are coming back. I promised to renew this party. I said that we were going to rebuild after our worst defeat ever. And we can see those signs of renewal everywhere that we are standing.
0: Andy Flanagan from Christians in Politics gives Premier his reaction.
2: It's a fascinating, complicated picture. I think we're seeing further the fracturing of our electoral space. Ironically, now that we've left Europe, our voting patterns are becoming more and more like a European country. It's certainly an evolving picture.
0: And a Finnish MP who was convicted of hate speech over a church pamphlet on marriage is taking the case to the European Court of Human Rights.
3: Because of the severe violations of the freedoms of speech and religion that we have experienced, it is necessary to appeal this case to the Europe's highest human rights court.
0: That's Päivi Räsänen, who was convicted alongside a Lutheran bishop of insulting a group for their comments about sexuality made more than 20 years ago. The comments were used as evidence by police as they investigated Räsänen for a 2019 tweet in which she posted a quoted Bible verse to criticise a church's decision to sponsor a pride event. And artists are being invited to put a modern twist on sacred stories as part of the Faith Art Prize. There's a top prize of £25,000 and shortlisted work will be exhibited at Westminster Cathedral in November. The competition's open to artistic disciplines and all faith backgrounds. Judge Father Patrick van der Voorst tells Premier some of the things he'll be looking for in the entries.
4: Originality, just objectively speaking, when you look at the work of art, is this something new? For me as well, the personal faith of the artist will have to come through. And then also the quality. It's well painted, it's well sculpted. I think probably those three things.
0: And this afternoon's weather, some showers are developing, especially in the east. A few of these are heavy and possibly thundery. It's feeling warmer. That's your latest from the Premier News team.
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1: 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It's just gone 12 o'clock. Now, normally on a Friday, we go through the stories that have been making the news throughout the week, but we start with the big story that's developing here in the United Kingdom, with local election results starting to come in. It's been a bruising night so far for Labour in the local elections, but the Prime Minister says he's not going to walk away as party leader, despite losing hundreds of councillors in England, whilst they are expecting further losses in Scotland and Wales. Meanwhile, Kemi Badenoch believes there are signs of renewal for the Conservatives as the party won back Westminster Council from Labour, despite losing 175 councillors across England so far. The Lib Dems are also celebrating gains, with the Greens expected to pick up more councillors this afternoon. But the big story of the night is all about Reform UK. They've won more than 400 seats, but only have outright control of three councils so far, having just won in Essex. Leader Nigel Farage believes the best is yet to come for the party. There are Christians in all political parties, but we've heard a lot from Reform about bringing Christian values back into politics. Joining me now is one of those Christians in the party, Councillor Stephen Reid. He's the deputy leader of Derbyshire County Council, who's currently supporting colleagues at a count in Sheffield. Stephen, a very good afternoon to you.
2: Good afternoon. How are you?
1: Very good. Now then, what do you make of the results so far?
2: They're very encouraging. It's quite clear that I think the public are sick and tired of politics the way it has been going on. And I think a lot of this is a reflection of what's happening in the country broadly nationally. And it's encouraging to see that people are actually wanting change. And I think a lot of people are voting Reform. And for Reform side of things, it's good to see that we're having a move back towards the values of family, community and country. And that's what Reform stands for.
1: Okay, so let me just check. So normally, you know, midterms, maybe halfway through a government coming in, they usually take a bit of a kicking, don't they? Is it just like a protest against this current government and this Prime Minister, or people moving to Reform and Nigel Farage?
2: I think it's a bit, I get what you're saying about the midterm thing, but I was elected again on County Council in Derbyshire last year. It's a continuation of that. I actually think, if you start looking at politics around the world, people are saying enough is enough. And I do believe it's because two people have gone too woke and too progressive, and they're trying to pass too much through that the people are just getting sick and tired of. You've got a rise in families home educating because they're sick of education. And this government wants to push down the throats of people a lot of things that we just look at and go, enough is enough. And I think it's a reflection of that. So, yes, there's an element where this is a protest vote or a continued protest vote. But I think as Christians in general, we are tolerant of people, but tolerance isn't acceptance and allying, as the left wants to call it. It's actually saying, where's the limit? And I think society as a whole across the Western world has basically said, enough is enough. This is the limit of our tolerance, and we are changing the way we view. And you're not offering, the leaders aren't listening, but Nigel Farage and Reform are. And they're offering that the hope. Again, the majority of people I meet in Reform are Christians. There's been a lot of Christians motivated to stand for council or for election because they want their country back. They want their Christian values back. We want freedom for everyone to choose. But what we're saying is, where is the limit of what we will tolerate? And that is what you're seeing today. You're seeing that again, saying to Labour, these things, they've done enough damage.
1: Where is the limit in it? Because you mentioned Christian values, and that seems to be a core part of Reform UK. What would you say to those concerns, especially from Christians who feel those policies actually go against biblical teachings about welcoming strangers, caring for people in need? And is there a particular Bible verse or passage that shapes your thinking on this to be able to square maybe that circle?
2: One Bible verse to kind of square the whole thinking of why it's Reform? I think that's a bit... It oversimplifies the issue. I think, again, when Jesus said turn the other cheek, you've got a point where people can only take so much. I think everything we're doing is about our values. Yes, you're meant to welcome your neighbor, but all of the teachings of Jesus actually point to what we do as individuals, but not corporately as a nation. He's not speaking to governments. He told to people, Jesus said, give to Caesar what is Caesar's, give to God's what is God's. We're talking about government. Well, the reason we have a free society where we can welcome our neighbor, where we can be compassionate to our neighbor, where we can love our neighbor, is all about issue. Is all about the government of the day. Reform is about bringing back Christian values to the country, bringing freedom, but actually looking after our residents and our citizens first. If we don't put our own citizens first, charity starts at home. Before we can help others, we need to look after ourselves. And really, that's what we need to do. We need to fix the issues with homeless in society, the deprivation, the poverty that we have in our own country before we start helping other people.
1: Mm. Now then, you're deputy leader of Derbyshire County Council. It's a difficult job, isn't it? Running a council, getting the books to budget, to balance and all of that. And obviously you've had to raise council tax, by 4.9%. Were you surprised that you had to do that? Because obviously in some of the literature, Reform were promising that they would cut council taxes. But when you get
2: let's be clear on this too. And it is a bit of good political spin by the opposition. You have one side of a leaflet that actually promises what the local council is going to do. On the other side of the leaflet, you're going to have the national promises. So right next to cut waste and reduce taxes was, we are going to stop the boats. And I can't remember the third promise. Those are clearly national promises. But before you can cut taxes, you have to reduce and get rid of waste. So it's been very good by opposition parties to spin that. And again, let's be clear on this too. When you get into government, when we get into any local council, the council budget for that year and the council plan is released in March or February, March. So before you actually have the election and you get the new party in, the first 12 months is you're all carrying through the previous administration's council plan, the previous administration's budget. That's already been set for the financial year. So you're operating to that and looking at what you change. We've only got to our first 12 months. So yes, the increase in national insurance, the increase in minimum wage, all the other things that this Labor government had brought into account for us at that time, working off of someone else's budget, they all impact council. So for us to come in and go, well, we haven't had a chance to make the savings yet on day one. We haven't had a chance to do all of these things. That only really comes into effect from our council plan, which came out at our budget. We still have to account for the fact that we haven't made those savings yet. But we know that within the next 12 months, we're 95% certain that we're going to hit about £110 million in savings. And then next year, we can adjust the council tax accordingly, because we can look at the programs and actually go, hang on, why are we doing this? Why are we spending money there? That's not what we believe in. That is inefficient. That's a waste tax. That's not value for money to the taxpayer. And it's not about what councils are about providing. Let's cut it. So then we can deliver those savings. It is challenging because we have all of those things in mind. But again, it's the eye on the prize. This isn't about, I truly believe most of the other parties have now become more about how do they stay in party, how do they stay in power, how do they get elected, and how do they retain office. We're actually all just local everyday citizens who said enough is enough. We want to represent our communities and we want a better life for our family, and that's what we're focused on doing and providing.
1: How long does your term of office last before you have to go up against the electorate again?
2: So typically for local councils it's 4 years, but we also have local government reorganization on the cards. And at the moment, how that plans out, we'll have to wait and see. So we're meant to get a decision on government before the summer recess as to what that will look like, and then a decision later in the year about how long that will take, because they're obviously trying to do this across the country, and whether it happens to the time frame or not, we'll have to wait and see. So we can only go off what's been said at the moment, but they may be early elections for a unitary, depending on how long it's going to take, how long does the local government the council stay in existence.
1: But for you, we shouldn't judge you and Derbyshire until 2 years' time. So you've had a chance to get your feet under the table and come up with your budget.
2: I think judge, what we've been open and honest about saying is judge us in 12 months' time from when we were elected, which was, so where what have we done so far? But looking and saying, well, hang on, but you've increased council tax on our budget right now. But definitely judge us on what we've promised. We've always aimed for promises made, promises kept. This is what we're about. This is what we're trying to do. And if we've done something wrong, or we've had to, we'll say, look, we can't achieve that. Being in government and being in politics isn't easy, but the reasons why we're doing it is to better our communities. And we aren't against any, we'll work with anyone as long as it's the right decision. But fundamentally, we feel that that both the Conservative Party and the Labor Party in consecutive governments have failed the country. They've promised things and not even tried to deliver them, as in the case of this current Labour government, or they've just done U-turn after U-turn. And I think people have had enough.
1: It's been a night of local election results slowly slipping through, and more will come out throughout the day, including the Senedd in Wales and the Scottish Parliament as well. I've been speaking to Councillor Stephen Reid. He's the deputy leader of Derbyshire County Council. He's currently supporting colleagues at a count in Sheffield, and he was speaking on behalf of Reform UK. Stephen, thanks very much for your time this afternoon.
2: Thank you very much.
1: God bless you. Bye-bye. Bye-bye. You're listening to Daytime here on Pembroke Christian Radio. The time is now 18 minutes past midday.

0: Jars of Clay, it is well with my soul. 21 minutes past midday. It's Friday, so we look back at some of the big stories. We were live today because of the election, but these are stories that have made the news this week here on Premier Christian Radio. The law around abortion buffer zones has been making the news in several high-profile cases recently. And this week, a retired pastor was convicted of breaching the rules around the safe area zones after holding an open-air church service opposite a hospital in Northern Ireland. 78-year-old Clive Johnson was accused of influencing people inside the protected area for including the Bible verse John 3:16. In his preaching. The former president of the Association of Baptist Churches in Ireland could face a criminal record and financial penalties. He's expected to appeal the ruling. Christian commentator Louise McGlatchy joined Premier's Carlton Baxter yesterday to discuss the judgment.
1: The Bible has really been on trial in Northern Ireland. You know, this is a remarkable ruling. Clive Johnston was simply preaching from John 3:16 in a traditional open-air service. This was not an abortion protest. This was not engaging in anything to do with the matter of abortion. He was preaching from the Bible, sharing the Word of God, and yet he has been swept up in this legislation, which is so broad that it bans influencing. You know, assumably now you can influence somebody without even speaking about a matter just by being present.
2: So what happens next? Will there be an appeal?
1: Well, Christian Institute have been supporting his case, doing a great job out there to defend Clive. And I'm sure their lawyers will be working now to assess where they go from here. This really is a breaking story. We're just finding out details as we go. But I can imagine there will be a strong desire amongst Christians, amongst the public, amongst those who believe in free speech in our country, that a man should be able to speak about the Bible, and that should not be considered a crime just because it happens to be within 150 metres of a general hospital.
2: So what sort of precedent do you think this sets for freedom of speech and religion in Northern Ireland and indeed the rest of the UK?
1: I think most concerningly at the moment, we're thinking about a cultural precedent. You know, we've seen so many Christians censored in recent years, whether that's street preachers on the streets or those who even pray silently in their heads. In recent years, we've seen several cases of Christians being arrested and tried just for that. And this is the latest iteration of growing censorship against Christians in the UK. But I think it's more important than ever to ensure that we are able to spread that message that is one of hope and love. You really spoke from John 3:16, for God so loved the world. This is not a message of hate or disparagement or harassment. This is one that is of hope, and we need to ensure that we have the freedom to share that.
2: The US State Department has previously said it's monitoring Pastor Clive Johnson's case. What do you make of the American interest in this case?
1: I think it's important to have international support when our government does not seem capable of protecting our free speech. Now, this is a British value, a UK value, to have freedom of speech in our country. It's something that has been embedded in our kind of constitutional makeup from long before the United States was even born. And yet now we have eroded those values to the extent that we are being called out in the international arena. I think that's something that should really give us pause to consider that we are not upholding our obligations to protect this human right. And we must change our ways because it is, you know, it's an embarrassment on the world stage when we stray from these values.
2: So how can we pray in response to this judgment?
1: I think pray that this story is used to amplify the message of hope that is found in John 3:16. We know that when Christianity is censored like this, sometimes it can have an effect of spreading even further under pressure. So I think we should pray that more would come to know the message of hope that is found in the Bible. We can pray for Clive and for others who have been censored in this way because of their Christian faith, that God would encourage them and strengthen them in their conviction to share the gospel.
0: That was Christian commentator Louise McGlatchy speaking to Premier's Carlton Baxter yesterday, following the news that a pastor has been convicted under Northern Ireland's abortion buffer zone laws. 78-year-old Clive Johnson held an open-air service near to the hospital where he preached the Bible verse John 3:16, and you can read more about that at premierchristian.news. The time is now 27 minutes past midday.

0: And can it be? Kingsway Music. It's 29 minutes to 1 o'clock. When is a ceasefire? Not a ceasefire. Well, President Donald Trump is insisting a ceasefire between the US and Iran is still in place, despite ongoing tension over the Strait of Hormuz. Iran has accused the US of breaching the ceasefire after it launched strikes yesterday. President Trump says they were defensive action after three US Navy destroyers came under fire in the Straits of Hormuz. But as the world watches events in the Strait, the situation in Lebanon has been escalating over the last few days. 17 people were killed in the southern part of the country on Monday, marking one of the deadliest days since a ceasefire began between Israel and Hezbollah just over 2 weeks ago. And Israel launched strikes on Beirut for the first time since the that truce was agreed. So what's it like for people on the ground who are living with a constant fear of attack? Saeed Dib is a pastor at the Life Center in Beirut, and he shared his experiences with Premier's Esther Hayem.
1: There is evacuation, and the president of a municipality of one of the villages has been killed with all his family, even right now. Like just breaking news now, and 14 villages have been evacuated. In Beirut, it's been like for the past 2 weeks, it's been better. At least we can sleep at night without airstrike. However, the drones are still there, and we hear it days and nights, 24/7. This will create like anxiety in people because they don't know when they will hit. However, in the south, there is no ceasefire. They proclaim it, they said it, but it never happened. Every day, there have been airstrikes from both sides, from Lebanon and vice versa. However, there are 30 villages been totally gunned, 90% destroyed. And we still have like 14 Christian villages. They refuse to evacuate. And these villages, they are somehow split because they cannot move. You cannot go from a village to another. You would be killed. And they are surrounded for the past like 2 months maybe. And they have no internet, no electricity, no power, no food, no supplies. Now, international community is trying to help to send some food. But it's not easy at all to reach those villages, and they cannot go out, they cannot stay in, and they are like surrounded. These are Christians.
2: So basically, is that why they can't move? Because they wouldn't be welcome in villages where the majority of people aren't Christians. Is that why they're stuck?
1: No, because they don't want to lose their homes, their churches, their lands, because they have no place to go. And they have no work to do. These are villages. They live in from the agriculture. They live in and if they come to Beirut, they will be in schools. They will be, and they prefer to die in their homes to evacuate. And a priest was killed a few weeks ago. Many of them were killed by airstrikes. Many churches has been destroyed totally. Many monasteries is gone, as well as mosques and other stuff. But I'm talking about Christian villages. Mm. Now, they are somehow, they need a lot of help. Please pray for them, please. The international community has to do something for those heroes that refuse. They don't have weapons. They don't have nothing. They're peaceful people. But the 11,000 of them, 11,000 persons, decided to stay in their homes. They don't want to leave. And these are all Christians.
2: Yeah, we'll be praying.
1: And also, some people consider them as traitors because they didn't leave, or they accusing them they are pro-Israel or something like that. But they're not, because they're being killed and surrounded, and they cannot go from village to another to buy food or to make bread.
2: Well, we'll certainly make time to pray for those villages specifically before you go. What do people not understand about Lebanon and its place in the Middle East? You know, that the war, the conflict is between the US and Israel and Iran. In a simple terms, so that we could understand, why does Lebanon get so caught up in this?
1: Lebanon, since the start, is being affected by international intervenors like Iran. People belong to Iran, others belong to Arabia, others belong to France, others to America. And it's been like that. But Lebanon want everybody to know it's the only Christian Arabic nation in the Middle East. It's the only nation, country with the Christian president. And Christian, half of Christian government, half of the parliament, this is in the bylaws, this is, was a Christian country. And that's why I feel the devil wants to destroy this nation. Lebanese people, they all want peace. Everyone want peace, except few people have agendas from outside. And those little are controlling the rest, the decision of the rest, and the rest, they cannot do anything because we don't want any more wars. We passed through a lot of wars since 1975 till now, and we don't have any time of break, any break, any peace, and nothing is left, no transaction, nothing. So we had enough. We had it.
2: As you say, 50 years of conflict and difficulty. How is the church in Beirut responding to all those needs? And what's the most immediate need that you're facing now?
1: Yeah, 1.2 or 0.3 million evacuated from the south. Those guys, 3 million evacuated from the south. Those guys, they came to from Beirut, from Dahye, this is the suburb of Beirut, where Hezbollah families and environment are. They fled to our areas, to Christian areas. They were located in churches, schools, in mosques, and many, many now they are on the streets. And these are Shiite Muslims. The first time they hear such messages of hope. And we give them food parcels and mattresses and blankets. And we show love and practice. So here, this is the only good thing about it, that they hear, they are able for the first time to hear the name of Jesus and how much God loves them. And some of them get shocked. Is Jesus was raised from the death? They said, yes, he was raised. The first time we hear this, and they get happy and they get encouraged. And many of them registered for more studies and wanted to know more.
0: That was Saeed Dib, who is a pastor at the Life Center in Beirut, on what it's like ministering in Lebanon during this time of conflict. He was talking to our very own Esther Hayam on Wednesday. And you can read more about this story and the other stories we're talking about in the news by going to premierchristian.news. The time is now. It's 22 minutes to 1 o'clock.

0: Jeremy Kemp, and When You Speak, you're listening to Daytime here on Primary Christian Radio. And that's an interesting story. Artists are being invited to put a modern twist on sacred stories as part of the Faith Art Prize. There's a top prize of, wait for it, £25,000, and shortlisted work will be exhibited at Westminster Cathedral in November. The competition is open to all artistic disciplines and faith backgrounds. Judge Father Patrick van der Voorst told Premier's John Lewis more about the competition.
1: The main idea behind the Faith Art Prize is that I think a lot of people think that Christian art is dead, and that there's no young people or no artists or painters or sculptors creating Christian art anymore. And I think that is actually sort of a wrong perception. There is definitely something that has shifted in the world, i.e. there's very few exhibitions that are about Christian art. Very few galleries, contemporary art galleries, want to represent Christian artists who are out there. So it can feel like there's very little that's being done in the realm of contemporary Christian art at the moment. And what we are doing, because we have now 178,000 daily readers on the Christian art website, is actually to offer a bit of a platform to connect Christian artists and say, well, look, we still create this amazing thing. This is not just 2,000 years of tradition that has gone. It's still out there.
2: And that year, 2,000 years of tradition, can you tell me a little bit about what that connection between art and faith means for you personally?
1: Well, for me, art has always been this gateway, the way of beauty, this gateway to connect with God. And I think for many people that is what good art and beauty actually does, is it connects us with the divine. We always talk in our Christian tradition about the three transcendentals: truth, goodness and beauty. What are transcendentals? They transcend time and geography. So whether you were a Roman soldier in the first century or lived in the 18th century or now, you always want to know the truth about things, and you want to surround yourself with good people. And beauty is one of those three transcendentals that whatever time, age, space you live in, you always want to surround yourself with beautiful things. And we would also see that beauty reflects God in his essence.
2: Can you tell me a little bit more about your connection with art? Because I believe it sort of stems back from the time before you entered the priesthood.
1: Yes, very much so. So I grew up in Belgium, in Bruges, and then age 23, I came to London to try and work my way into one of the auction houses here. I was always fascinated as a young boy with auctions and the viewings of auctions, because you could touch and feel everything, which you can't do in a museum. And so I then started working for Sotheby's in 1995 and worked there all the way till 2011. So I spent a lot of time with art, and I thought, if I'm very throw myself into that world, then maybe that call to priesthood might sort of go away. But God had other plans. And so he was very persistent. And so cutting a long story short, I then gave up my career in the art world to enter seminary in 2019.
2: Well, you must still have a really keen eye for art. So what, if you're chairing the judging panel, what are you going to be looking for in the art?
1: I think originality. So just objectively speaking, when you look at the work of art, is this something new, or is this basically copying as maybe something that was done before? I think for me as well, the personal faith of the artist will have to come through. How does he or she connect with their own sort of faith journey? I think that will be important. And then also the quality. I think that it's well painted, it's well sculpted, or if it's video art, it's been very well edited with beautiful music. I think probably those three things.
2: So it can sort of be, we're not just sort of talking about like a painting or a picture. It can be sort of any sort of art, really, any medium.
1: Yes, I mean, we want to throw the net very wide, actually. Don't want to be too prescriptive about it, because that's the beauty of living in the 21st century, that there's just a whole myriad of different art forms that are out there, from the very traditional art forms to now video, music, digital art, projections, all these things. So we want to try and encapsulate sort of as much as we can.
2: And a real opportunity to sort of bring all these different art forms together and give them some publicity. Can you tell me a little bit about the exciting prizes and the opportunities that are on offer for the winners?
1: Yes, so there are two prizes on offer. So the first prize is a prize of £25,000, which has been a donor of ours, John Sadinski, has kindly donated that sum, which is wonderful. Then there'll be a second prize, which will be £5,000, which will be selected for the winner, will be given to the winner that will be selected by all of our readership. So the £25,000 will be allocated by the five judges in the panel, and then the prize of 5,000 will be given by basically all our nearly 200,000 readers who will vote for their preferred artwork. And then alongside that, we will mount an exhibition here at Westminster Cathedral Hall of the top 100 artworks. So again, to try and encourage as many people and as many eyes to see these beautiful creations.
2: Oh, fantastic. And if someone's listening and they think, oh, I've got a great idea for a piece of artwork that could be entered into the competition, how can someone go about doing that?
1: So they can just go to the website, so christian.art/competition, and there you'll find all the information with the links and how to submit and everything.
0: That was Father Patrick van der Voorst, one of the judges of the Faith Art Prize. He was speaking to Premier's James Lewis. The time is now 11 minutes to 1 o'clock.
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0: Well, thanks very much for allowing me into your home or your car or wherever you've been listening to Premier Christian Radio today, Mal Pope in the Garden Shed. Some really interesting conversations. We heard about the tragedy that happened during the diamond, blood diamond wars of Sierra Leone and how they're still coping with what happened to so many people in that conflict. And well done to Faith Milosh. That's the charity that she set up to bring hope to the hopeless in that part of the world. And then we talked about worship. I thought that was very interesting. And a chat with Daniel from the London School of Theology. As I always say, when I'm presenting this program, I'm not here to tell you exactly what you have to do. I'm here to actually help you think, maybe make you think. And Daniel certainly made me think today about various different traditions of worship that sometimes if we haven't experienced it, maybe there's an experience out there in a different culture. He was talking about being a child of a missionary from Papua New Guinea and going back many years later during a revival and seeing that they worship differently, but it was still the same heart of worship. And of course, in this last half an hour, 50 minutes or so, we've been hearing about the latest news stories, some of the news stories that have made the news throughout the week, but also talking about the elections. And there'll be a lot more information and updates throughout the day here on Premier Christian through our news department with what's happening there. My thanks to Ayeni for putting me on air. From me, Mal Pope, in the Garden Shed, have a terrific weekend and I look forward to seeing you very soon. Bye-bye.
4: Welcome to Be Still and Know. I'm Jonathan Edwards. This is our opportunity to hear what God is saying to us today. Psalm 108, verses 1 and 2. My heart is confident in you, O God. No wonder I can sing your praises with all my heart. Wake up, lyre and harp. I will wake the dawn with my song. Isn't it wonderful when you can say you are totally confident about someone? Perhaps it's your doctor, your dentist, your plumber, or a friend. Without hesitation, you can commend them to someone else. You know they will never let anyone down. The reality, of course, is that they're also human, and however wonderful they might be, they might get sick, and they might forget. You cannot be 100% certain that they will be reliable. However, our confidence in God is wonderfully different. The psalmist was so confident of God that he burst into song. He knew God would never let anyone down, so he grabbed every instrument in sight and decided to wake up the day with his song. Martin Luther was a man who showed his confidence in God by courageously standing up against the church authorities of the time. It would have been so much easier to have kept quiet, but the idea of buying indulgences was abhorrent to him. If someone bought an indulgence to support the rebuilding of St. Paul's Basilica in Rome, it was said that their sins would be forgiven. Luther would have none of it. The God he knew graciously forgave those who came to him by faith in the Lord Jesus Christ. He wrote, "Faith is a living, daring confidence in God's grace, so sure and certain that the believer would stake his life on it 1,000 times. The Apostle Paul often spoke of his total confidence in God. That was why he was willing to take such extreme risks in his ministry. He wrote to the church in Rome, "I am convinced that nothing can ever separate us from God's love, neither death nor life, neither angels nor demons, neither our fears for today nor our worries about tomorrow. Not even the power of hell can separate us from God's love." If we are to stand strongly for God in a society which largely rejects him, we too need to have total confidence in him. The psalmist and Paul would encourage us to have just that. So let me ask you the most important question of all. Do you have total confidence in God? Now let's pray together. Lord God, our Father, we thank you that we can be certain of your love and goodness for time and for eternity.

Amen. Well, I'm so glad you joined me today. I encourage you to join me every day for Be Still and Know here on Premier. Well, you might like to join the thousands of people who listen to this on podcast, which is, of course, available at any time. I hope you have a great day today. God bless you.

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14: Hello, I'm Anna Rhys Green. Sir Keir Starmer says he'll not resign and will fight the next general election as Labour leader, despite losing hundreds of councillors. It's been a bruising night for the party in local elections across England. They've lost control of 9 local authorities so far. Andy Flanagan from Christians in Politics tells Premier he thinks the Prime Minister has been the subject of an orchestrated campaign to get him out.
15: More and more people are getting their news and getting their sense of what's going on in the world from online sources, from their own little silos that their online world has created. And a huge number of people are being misinformed and manipulated by what they're getting in that space. That was very clear from the doorstep.
14: One of Labour's losses, Westminster, was taken by the Tories, who've also lost over 170 seats. But leader Cammie Bardenoch insists her party has done brilliantly. The big winner so far is Reform UK. Nigel Farage's party's racked up over 405 seats, but only has outright control of 2 councils. Lib Dem leader Sir Ed Davey says taking control of Portsmouth and Stockport shows voters wanted an alternative that's not one of extremes. Counting is now underway in Scotland and Wales. Now a vicar in Dorset has apologised after poems about migrants and overweight benefit claimants was published in a parish magazine. Premier's Donna Birrell has more.
16: It was the March edition of St Peter and St Paul Church in Uplimes magazine that caused uproar in the community. 2 poems sparked controversy, one referring to boatloads of illegals, while another made comments about overweight people who could live quite easily on their body fat. Reverend Nikki Davis has now apologised, saying,

0: The texts don't represent the views of the congregation. The magazine's editor also issued an apology, describing his decision as a lapse in judgment. The author of the poems, Diana Hunt, has defended the work, saying no harm was intended.
1: And a Finnish MP is heading to Europe's top court to appeal her hate speech conviction over a church pamphlet about marriage and sexuality published more than 20 years ago. Päivi Räsänen was found guilty of insulting a group by Finland's Supreme Court in March after prosecutors appealed two previous acquittals. The pamphlet was used as evidence by police when they investigated a 2019 tweet of a Bible verse from Räsänen posted as she criticised her church's sponsoring of a pride event. The former interior minister explains why she's taking this action.
2: I'm doing this in defence of not only my own free speech rights, but those of everyone in my country.
1: And the weather this afternoon, it's cloudy across the north with some heavy showers coming later. Elsewhere, there are sunny spells, but heavy showers across Wales, the Midlands, southern and eastern England. It's slightly warmer for most, but still feeling cool in the northwest. And that's your latest from the Premier News team. For more from a Christian perspective, head to premierchristian.news.
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4: Oh, would you look at the time, already 3 minutes after one on your Friday afternoon. And I don't know about you, but I might have told you this last week or so, but I heard a phrase recently. My name's Craig, by the way, and I'm really happy to be with you. How rude of me not to introduce myself. I heard a phrase just the other week saying that this time of the week is called the prekend. Not quite the weekend, just before the weekend, the prekend. Do you think it's going to catch on? I'm not so convinced myself, but there we go. Plenty on the way after two. More details just around the corner. But before that, plenty of fantastic songs to encourage you and to help us start the weekend together. And it's always good taking a look on life with a bit of sense of humour, pinch of salt, perhaps tongue in cheek, however you want to say, with this very, very talented man.
5: Lucas on Life.
6: Hello, welcome to Lucas on Life. Happy Sunday evening to you. I'm Jeff Lucas. You're listening to Premier Christian Radio. And tonight, I'd like to talk about anger and conflict. Some years ago, Janet Street Porter, the journalist and broadcaster, was getting concerned that we were becoming angrier. And she said that we'd turned into shouty Britain. She lamented that we've lost our ability to disagree agreeably, dialogue sensibly, listen extensively with a willingness to change our cherished opinions that we clutch so tightly to in the vice-like grip of our own sense of rightness. We'll never move forward if we just lob verbal grenades at each other and then retreat and huddle together for cover with those who are surely right, simply because they agree with us. And then there's another result of all the angry shouting, because it enhances our inability to see the flaws and faults in ourselves while focusing all the time on the failures and foibles of others. To use the metaphor that Jesus chose, we go hunting for specks in other people's eyes while being ignorant of our blatantly huge planks that are in our own. But when it comes to anger, there are some who rightly argue that Jesus got angry, so why shouldn't we? J.R. Edwards, in his brilliant commentary on Mark's Gospel, The Gospel According to Mark, it's published by Erdmans, he said this: anger is rarely directly attributed to Jesus. Normally, we associate anger with sin, which is a mistake. The Bible calls us to be angry without sin in Ephesians 4. Jesus' anger was not sinful. It was a response to evil, and it was controlled. God is passionate. He is not impassible, as some theologians suggest. When they describe him as impassible, they suggest that he is without emotions. But on the contrary, he is profoundly impacted by the way we humans live. It's been said that anger against evil is characteristic of moral health. And Mark's description of Jesus' anger at the callousness of his observers who were critical is graphic and passionate. He uses strong words that appear nowhere else in the gospel. He's angry, deeply distressed at their stubborn hearts. So, not all anger is sin, and we'll explore that a little more later. But some anger leads to sin. We really need to talk about it. Here's Graham Kendrick.

Meekness and Majesty from Graham Kendrick. We're talking about anger. This is so much on my mind that I've written about it in this month's Premier Christianity magazine. You might like to grab a copy. "Can I help you, sir?" The man's face was warm, smiley even, but my eye was immediately drawn to the square black box that was mounted prominently on his chest. Clipped to his uniform, words in a huge font announced its purpose: video and audio recording. I was taken aback, aware now that this was not a private exchange. My words, expressions, movements, all were being captured for the possibility that if I became a threat, evidence to convict me would be available. And so I weighed my next words carefully, and at last I decided. "I'd like the baked potato with tuna, please." My conversation and food order was obviously not with a member of the constabulary, but rather with a servant in a restaurant. We'd popped into an eatery that is part of a national chain. We were in what we thought was a quiet market town, nowhere near any urban sprawl where antisocial behaviour might be more anticipated. And yet, for their own safety, those who wait on tables there have to wear body cameras. When I asked about his security tech, our friendly server sighed. "People kick off so quickly these days," he said, "and it's not just on Friday and Saturday nights when the booze is flowing. If there's a problem with an order, if we run out of a discounted item, they get enraged, and that's dangerous for us." I'm stunned that Britain has come to this, but I shouldn't have been surprised because the results are in. Britain is getting angrier. A recent survey reports that 80% of us believe that anger has significantly increased, spilling into our commuting, families, and workplaces. Britain now has the dubious distinction of having the highest incidence of road rage in Europe. 5 years ago, the British Association of Anger Management was getting an average of 250 hits each month. Their sites currently record over 570 daily hits. Half of us admit that we've angrily stormed out of a shop because we were unhappy with a lack of service. And there are countless keyboard warriors who seem to delight in their ability to bruise and pummel others from a distance. The church is far from immune from this anger contagion. Posting a comment supporting women in church leadership recently, I was stunned by the level of vitriol from some. I'd anticipated robust, healthy disagreement, but I was shocked by the verbal thuggery from a few. Bullying is always horrible, but bullies that are literal Bible punchers intimidate and bruise without shame, seemingly proud that they are guardians of the truth as they wound. But here's another horrifying discovery, one that I'd rather not admit, because you see, I am angrier than I used to be. A recent trip to a supermarket saw me irritated with the speedy driver, frustrated with the slow driver, exasperated with the chap who bumped his shopping trolley into mine, and quietly furious to discover that they'd run out of mint sauce. I own a book entitled Don't Sweat the Small Stuff, but reflection shows me that I increasingly am likely to perspire over incidentals. Now, as I mentioned earlier, not all anger is wrong, which is why we're told when you're angry, do not sin. Frustration and irritation is normal in everyday life. Rather, it's what anger leads to in hot-headed reactions and white-hot words. That's where sin makes an ugly entrance. And we're right to feel outraged at racism, injustice, and exploitation, lest we slide into benign indifference. But I want to heed Frederick Buchner's warning. He said, "Of the seven deadly sins, anger is possibly the most fun. To lick your wounds, to smack your lips over grievances long past, to roll over your tongue the prospect of bitter confrontation still to come, to savour to the last toothsome morsel
both the pain you are given and the pain you are giving back. In many ways, it's a feast for a king. The chief drawback is what you're wolfing down is yourself. The skeleton at the feast is you, says Buchner. So, God helping me, I'd like to walk in greater peace and tame anger that can eat away at me. The taste of a baked potato with tuna. It's so much nicer. Here's Refiner's Fire from Brian Dirksen.

Brian Dirksen with Refiner's Fire. We're talking about anger. Political developments often provide the world with an interesting cast of characters, from US presidents to UK prime ministers to those in leadership around the globe. But without getting into any party political issues, I've got a concern about the way leaders handle conflict and anger. The way that conflict is handled these days is often a worry. It's really easy for individuals to fire off a tweet labelling prominent figures as stupid or sleazy or tag them as a bimbo. One UK Prime Minister famously called his colleagues in the London Assembly great supine protoplasmic invertebrate jellies, which, although it was creative, was really rather acerbic. The political arena has always been a place of fierce argument, fast retort, and, frankly, anger. Sir Winston Churchill, rightly celebrated for oratory that galvanised the nation at war, knew the power of an acidic sentence. I wish Stanley Baldwin no ill, but it would have been much better if he had never lived, Churchill said back in 1946. And then he tagged Labour leader Ramsay MacDonald as a sheep in sheep's clothing. And on Prime Minister Clement Attlee, he mused, "There is less than meets the eye there." Sometimes vitriol can worryingly plummet to new depths, because instead of debating issues, leaders resort to infantile barbs and personal attacks. Sadly, when adults in high office model bullying behaviour, young people may well feel justified in doing the same. We Christians need to beware as well. A favourite weapon of church among believers is the labelling machine. A Christian leader raises genuine concerns and questions about a controversial topic, but they're quickly tagged as a heretic. There is such a thing as heresy, and truth must be guarded, but it's the sheer speed at which the label is applied that's worrying. Those in leadership can be guilty of labelling too, especially the more insecure types. As a young minister, I was irritated by a lady in our church who fearlessly confronted the male-dominated model of leadership that we had back then. And sadly and wrongly, I quickly tagged her as divisive and viewed her as an interloper who threatened our church unity. However, she was perfectly within her rights to raise her concerns, and I'm grateful that she accepted my apology some years later. You see, there's a genre of name-calling which is particularly devastating because the person attacked has no means of defence. A preacher is dubbed as unsound. There's no qualification, just the accusation. Or maybe their teaching is just not deep enough, an entirely subjective accusation because there's no way to scientifically measure just what is deep enough. Exuberant worship is sniffily dismissed as frothy. Healthy discussion and disagreement become impossible while dissidents are tagged as traitors. Authentic unity is not the result of an absence of conflict. If you're in a church where everyone always agrees on everything and dissenters are quickly shuffled to the edges, then frankly, run for your life, because the doctrine may be orthodox, but you might be unwittingly trapped into something that has the social structure of a cult. Not only is all this angry name-calling hurtful, but ironically, it doesn't help us to get to the truth. When we lob verbal grenades at each other and then duck in the trenches with others who just share our opinions and prejudices, we certainly won't grow. Angry name-calling is lazy. It's easy to smear and demean those who disagree with us with a well-aimed insult rather than rigorously engage with their argument. So next time we find ourselves in a cauldron of anger and conflict, let's play nicely and disagree agreeably. And let's pray for God's help and shaping in our lives. Let's pray that we'll be instruments of his peace. Francesca La Rosa and Sarah Hart creatively express that prayer.

0: Lord, make me an instrument, from Francesca La Rosa and Sarah Hart. Certainly a prayer that I'm sure we could all say, and amen to. Let me close this evening with a quote that's often attributed to Mark Twain. Allegedly, he said, "Anger is an acid that can do more harm to the vessel in which it is stored than to anything on which it is poured." When we're angry, let's pray, "Lord, make me an instrument of your peace." See you next week.
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0: the Lord says,
1: therefore, if you're offering your gift at the altar, and there remember that your brother or sister has something against you, leave your gift there in front of the altar. 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Matthew 5:23 and 24.

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The voice of Father Joseph Guildford, and the song is called You Alone. My name is Craig. Thank you for being with me. Thank you for continuing your Friday with us here on Premier Christian Radio. And I do hope the end of your working week is going well. And I hope you're managing to get all the tasks done that you need to get done in order to enjoy the weekend without having to think about it. Plenty on the way. Of course, we will get all the latest in terms of the election results. We'll get a little bit more analysis from Christians in Politics' Andy Flanagan, a great guest to have here on Premier Christian Radio when it comes to situation and context of politics and all that. Suleiman as well. He is a pastor in Borno State in Nigeria, where it is becoming more and more difficult to be a Christian. And Charles Stanley on taking a chance with God. More to come your way. Stay with us. I'll be with you after two.

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3: On the third day, a wedding took place at Cana in Galilee. Jesus' mother was there, and Jesus and his disciples had also been invited to the wedding. When the wine was gone, Jesus' mother said to him, "They have no more wine." "Woman, why do you involve me?" Jesus replied. "My hour has not yet come." His mother said to the servants, "Do whatever he tells you." Nearby stood six stone water jars, the kind used by the Jews for ceremonial washing, each holding from 80 to 120 litres. Jesus said to the servants, "Fill the jars with water." So they filled them to the brim. Then he told them, "Now, draw some out and take it to the master of the banquet." They did so, and the master of the banquet tasted the water that had been turned into wine. He did not realize where it had come from, though the servants who had drawn the water knew. Then he called the bridegroom aside and said, "Everyone brings out the choice wine first, and then the cheaper wine, after the guests have had too much to drink. But you have saved the best till now." What Jesus did here in Cana of Galilee was the first of the signs through which he revealed his glory, and his disciples believed in him. After this, he went down to Capernaum with his mother and brothers and his disciples. There they stayed for a few days.
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0: And a Finnish MP who was convicted of hate speech over a church pamphlet on marriage is taking the case to the European Court of Human Rights.
1: Because of the severe violations of the freedoms of speech,

0: and religion that we have experienced, it is necessary to appeal this case to the Europe's highest human rights court.
1: And the King and Queen are among those who've paid tribute to Sir David Attenborough as he celebrates his 100th birthday. Charles and Camilla have shared photos of the environmentalist online. And after a chilly start, cloud will increase from the south, bringing some outbreaks of showery rain during the morning. Locally heavy afternoon showers in the west and eastern areas are drier. That's your latest from the Premier News team.
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It's a song that reminds us of Psalm 78, and it's Hope Creative featuring Hannah Garcia. Thank you for stopping by and being with us here on Premier Christian Radio. My name is Craig, and well done. You've made it to Friday afternoon. Plenty on the way. We will, of course, be getting more reaction as the afternoon goes on to the elections which took place overnight. Main headlines are that the Labour Party didn't do well. Conservatives didn't do very well. The others, well, reason to celebrate, including the Reform Party. I'll get the latest for you. But what do these election results tell us about the state of the nation? What do these election results tell us where, as a nation, our priorities are as voters? I wonder, were you pleased with the election results if you managed to vote in the English council elections? Or perhaps you are living in Wales and Scotland, voting in the Senedd and Holyrood. So like I say, more reaction to come your way. Also, this hour, we're going to be focusing our attention to Nigeria, where it's becoming increasingly difficult to be a Christian. In fact, it's quite high up on Open Doors' World Watch List, where it is particularly hard to profess your faith in Jesus Christ. So more on that to come your way. Chris Tomlin, first though, the song is called Always, and it's Premier Christian Radio. Lovely to have you with me.

0: We love playing the very best in Christian music here for you on Premier Christian Radio. And they don't come much bigger than Chris Tomlin. I mean, I'm not saying he's particularly tall, but in terms of, you know, albums sold, Grammys won, they don't come much bigger. 2:15. 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

0: What a voice, and it belongs to Junior Garth. The song is called Father, 20 minutes after two. So let's get right into it then. Sir Keir Starmer says he will not resign and fight the next general election as Labour leader, despite losing hundreds of councillors. We've been bringing you the news here on Premier Christian Radio today that it's been a bruising a few hours for the party in local elections across England. They've lost control of 9 local authorities so far. One of those, Westminster in London, was taken by the Tories, who have also lost over 170 seats. So despite those losses, the leader, Kemi Badenoch, insists that her party has done brilliantly. Although I think many would not argue about who the big winner is. So far, Reform UK. Nigel Farage's party has racked up over 400 seats, but only has outright control of 2 councils. A Lib Dem leader, Sir Ed Davey, says taking control of Portsmouth and Stockport shows voters wanted an alternative, and that one that's not of the extremes. Counting is underway in Scotland and Wales, but no results have been declared. Premier's Michael Fanstone has been speaking to political commentator Andy Flanagan.
1: It's a fascinating, complicated picture. I think we're seeing further the fracturing of our electoral space. Ironically, now that we've left Europe, our voting patterns are becoming more and more like a European country, where there are the parties on the centre left, on the centre right, and then even further right, and then the Greens making a play. That's the picture of a European democracy, more than the history of our democracy. So it's certainly an evolving picture, and it's complicated, and we can't see anything too clearly just yet. But there are certainly the what you mentioned about the Labour heartlands, as described, we're seeing that same fracture in the vote that you see in the United States, whereby those in areas where there are many folks who have tertiary education continuing to vote centre left, but in areas where folks haven't had tertiary education, you see many of those folks voting for Reform.
2: So do you think people are fed up? They were fed up before the last general election with the Conservatives. Do you think they're equally fed up with Labour now, and that's why it's splintering?
1: Well, it's a complicated picture. I don't know that you could just say people in general are fed up. There are different pictures and different local contexts going on in all the council elections across the country. And certainly our folks connected with Christians and Politics have been standing. There have been many local issues as well. It is the usual thing of people to blame whoever is in power, even though in a council election, it's not about. You'd be surprised how often on the doorstep I still heard people wanting to vote for Brexit. How often people were wanting to vote about issues that are nothing to do with the issues that are being covered by their local councils. And then also when you talk about people being fed up, we're relatively not that far into a Labour government whereby a lot of the issues that people are fed up about are actually statistically seeing some progress. So it's a fascinating picture, and we are a fascinating people, it would be fair to say. That's what one can learn from this. I think the one thing I'd really love to say is that it's obviously clear that there are midterm blues for every government party, but these are large midterm blues, and it's very clear that the Labour Party has a messaging problem.
2: The elephant in the room here, surely, Andy, is the question of Sir Keir Starmer's future. So I've got to ask you this. Can he survive?
1: I mean, I don't know that it is the elephant in the room, if I'm really honest, Michael. That is not amongst MPs and amongst the folks who have been observing this sort of stuff for many, many years. There are certainly concerted online campaigns that don't seem to have a fixed point of complaint. You saw that Reform UK took out a front page advert on the London Evening Standard, which just said, get Starmer out, even though none of the council votes are anything to do with his premiership. And a lot of the issues covered aren't anything to do with his premiership. So there is certainly a more concerted online campaign than I've ever seen. I must say, on the doorstep, I've The bigger picture for our democracy, I think, is what all of our folks connected with Christians and politics are hearing on the doorstep from folks, is that people are more impacted by misinformation than they've ever been. People are not getting their news from trusted sources, where you have journalists actually doing fact-checking. More and more people are getting their news and getting their sense of what's going on in the world from online sources, from their own little silos that their online world has created. And a huge number of people are being misinformed and manipulated by what they're getting in that space. That was very clear from the doorstep.
2: As somebody who's obviously trying to keep seeing the big picture, Andy, if there were a general election and reform came out on top, what sort of Britain do you think we would have?
1: Well, it remains to be seen. I don't know that that's the most likely occurrence at this point. From the stats and from the, you know, I feel like the probably that support probably has the support has been gradually dropping. Who knows what's going to happen, Michael? I'm no great predictor of such things. But in terms of what I think we already know what some areas of the country are looking like. You know, we get the leaders we choose. You know, and we get the leaders we deserve, as people often say. So, and that applies right across the political spectrum. I think the more important question is whether the people that are listening to your show are thinking, am I going to get involved? Rather than this sort of classic Christian thing of just being the consumer. We've allowed politics to become just another thing, a bit like our broadband. Oh, we don't like our broadband package, so we'll move to another one. Oh, we don't like this mobile phone provider, so we'll move to another one. Oh, we don't like this church, so we move to another one. The individualism and the consumerism of our society has infected our politics. And rather than thinking of being involved in politics as a civic duty and something to be engaged in, you know, to see the number of people who are out, you know, if there's relatively few people who are actually tramping the streets in the last few weeks, making their case, being prepared to stand, taking the flak. It's a noble cause that people are involved in, and yet people get no thanks. And so I think the bigger question as to, you know, gaming out who's going to win, who's not going to win, who's up, who's down. I mean, that's just a soap opera for the middle classes. The bigger question is, are you going to get involved? Are you going to stand for the things you believed in? Are you going to speak up for those who can't speak for themselves? Are you going to speak with truth and grace into this context? And we're there as Christians in politics to help people do that.
0: Andy Flanagan there from Christians in Politics, reflecting on the election results we know so far. He was speaking to Premier's Michael Vanstone. Big reactions all day. And don't forget to keep up to date with the latest news on the hour, every hour here on Premier Christian Radio for all the latest reaction. Thank you for being with me. Now, we will continue to turn our attention to Christians living in different parts of the world that are suffering from persecution. We focus our attention to Nigeria in the next few moments, where Christians continue to have it very, very rough in terms of, not even proclaiming their faith, just living as Christians. They're targeted and prayer is certainly needed. We'll get the latest there. Also, Taking a Chance with God, Charles Stanley, one of our fantastic Bible teachers that we have on the network, to come your way before 2 o'clock finishes. Let's continue with the music, shall we? This is Shane and Shane.

one of the classics. Shane and Shane, to God be the glory. Thank you for being with me, Premier Christian Radio. If you have just tuned in on this Friday, thank you so much for tuning in. Now, just let me remind you, plenty still to come your way this hour. We're going to be finding out what life is like for Christians living in Nigeria. I'll give you a clue. It's not easy. More from a pastor living in one of the most notorious states for difficulty of being a Christian and professing your faith in Jesus. Plus, Charles Stanley encouraging you to take a chance on God. It's all on the way.

0: Tom Reed, and thank you. I wonder what it is that you've got to be thankful to God for today. Thank you for being with us. That's what I'm thankful for. Premier Christian Radio now, every day. Sadly, around 13 Christians around the world are killed for their faith. 70% of the persecution happens in Nigeria. According to Open Doors, over 338 million Christians face high levels of persecution and discrimination. That's one in seven believers worldwide. And Nigeria ranks seventh on Open Doors' World Watch list. It is a far cry away from the privileges that we have in this country, in the UK, to head to church and to practice our faith. We know that we have a promise of hope. As Jesus said in Matthew 5:11, blessed are you when people insult you, persecute you, falsely say all kinds of evil things against you because of me. But is there more the church should be doing to stop or reduce this brutality against fellow believers, against brothers and sisters, especially in Nigeria, where these killings have continued seemingly unabated? Premier's Ayeni Adu sat down with Suleiman from northeastern Nigeria. Suleiman is a pastor in the worst hit areas of Borno State, and he has seen firsthand some of the difficulties that Christians are facing in the area. Ayeni began by asking him about his growing up in such an environment.
1: Growing up in northern Nigeria, especially as a Christian, has been quite a challenging thing. And this is the experience of many Christians there. We are a minority, especially in Borno State. We are a minority, almost 90% Muslim population. So we are about 10% Christian population there. So we have no equal opportunities with the Muslim counterparts. We cannot have like equal rights when we even apply to university to have the course of choice. We are discriminated against. To be gainfully employed, we are discriminated against. And even to have some piece of land to build churches in Maiduguri, which is the capital of Borno State, there is no, almost all the churches, they are operating illegally because the government doesn't give permits to build churches. And that is where we are from. We've not come from elsewhere, even within Nigeria. We've been in this place. So I've grew up, and that's the same thing applies to many in that area, growing up thinking that we are second-class citizens in our own country, in our own homeland. Is quite challenging to process. And even in some localities that maybe within a ward that we can produce a counselor, a Christian counselor to the local government council, the state government will impose a Muslim on that. And you must have had a Chibok local government that the school girls were abducted over a decade ago. So Chibok is the most Christian local government in Borno State. About 90% Christian population. But then just December last year, the governor imposed a Muslim chairman of Chibok local government. He said he wants a Muslim to be chairman, and a Muslim is a chairman of a local government in Chibok. This has never been the case, and this is something that it would never happen if people would go on, we would have a free and fair election. So the situation there growing up is in that area is a kind of a message that the government is telling us, you don't belong here.
2: What is the current mood in terms of the support you're getting from the international community? Are there charities, organizations that are doing great work to ensure that, you know, the voices of the people who are affected are heard? And as much as possible, their needs are met and the concerns they have alleviated.
1: Okay, yeah, there are some support from some organization. But then amazes me sometimes is that even with now the renewed global attention on the Christian genocide in Nigeria, still yeah, less is done compared to what would have been done. Like when we think of the level of awareness now. And I would say that is happening because this, like the devil has spread out the spirit of deception to confuse people, to blind people from seeing the real thing that is going on. So many people do not still believe that this is going on. And on the organization like Open Doors, that's a very amazing thing in Nigeria, reaching out to the victims of violence. They have a trauma care center where thousands and thousands of people have passed through that training, trying to pacify them, to teach them from the scriptures, to understand what their experience is, how they can really use their own experience to even glorify God. So, and as many people who are aware with that context, is all those people, they are mostly peasant farmers who are being attacked and displaced from the villages. So when they are displaced, they are taken away from their farmlands. They have no more source of livelihood. So what like organizations like Open Doors does is to teach them skills acquisition. They enroll them on skill acquisition program. They train them so they will be able to survive, even though they are displaced, but they have a life to live. So a lot is going on with some organization, but a lot more needs to be done. We are talking about hundreds of thousands of people. And also, we also need to pray for the Boko Haram terrorists. The Bible says the devil does not come unless to steal, to kill, and to destroy. And if you see anywhere the terrorists have gone to attack, the very basic thing you see is the mark of stealing, is the mark of death, is the mark of destruction. That is the spirit in them. And the scripture has told us that our war is not against flesh and blood. It's against principalities and powers. It's against the rulers of this age. It's against authorities. These are the spirits that are working in the Boko Haram. We need to pray for their deliverance. We need to pray for their hearts to be softened so that they will come to the saving power of our Lord Jesus Christ. As much as Jesus died for us, he died for them.
0: That was the voice of Suleiman speaking with our very own Ayeni Adu earlier on Daytime. Suleiman is a pastor in the worst hit area of Bornu State in Nigeria. He has seen firsthand some of the difficulties Christians are facing in the area. Listen to the full interview on Premier.plus. 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

0: I don't think we hear from them enough. Who do I need to talk to? Who's in charge of the music so we can hear more of the Soweto Gospel Choir? Amen. That was Sitting in Limbo and This Little Light of Mine. And If You've Ever Needed the Lord, a nice little medley for you here on Premier Christian Radio. Now then, most would agree, hands up, that when God gives us something to do, it will require that we have to believe in something that's much greater than sometimes even our wildest imaginations. Can I get an amen for that? Timeless teaching now from Dr. Charles Stanley with some sound reasoning why we must seize those opportunities.
1: Dad, when you waver in your faith, you don't obey God in your family, you don't do what God tells you to do, your children are going to suffer. Wife, mother, God tells you what to do, challenges you in some area of your life, you back off, some critical area, you back off, you say no to God, your children are going to suffer, and husbands and wives are going to suffer. What we don't realize is that our disobedience and our wavering faith and our unwillingness to obey God when He's challenged us to do something that is, listen, that's taxing, that's challenging, that doesn't fit human reason or whatever it might be, when we don't ask Him and believe Him, listen, when God challenges you for something good He wants to do for you, something that He wants to give you and your family, you say, well, you know, suppose I fail, suppose I'm wrong, and all this kind of stuff. You fail, everybody in the family suffers. It's costly to waver in your faith because you and I don't realize what we lose in the process. It's very costly. A third thing that happens is this. We begin to be shaken by little things, insignificant things. When you begin to waver in your faith, after a while, here's what happens. It doesn't take much to cause you to doubt God. And before long, you lack real, genuine confidence. You don't endure. You're not steadfastly going through life. But it doesn't take much to, well, I'm not sure. Well, I'm not certain. It doesn't take much to get you to doubt. You won't take the risk God wants you to take, and taking a risk with God is an absolute sure thing every time. And what happens is, you become unsteady. And you see, a person who's wavering, if that's the habit in your prayer life, listen, you will not do many things with certainty. And secondly, you will not have the anticipation and the expectancy and the excitement about life that God wants you to have. Because you have chosen to question Him. You've chosen to disobey Him. And you know what? You're like a walking civil war. That may, you may feel like it's a little teeny skirmish at times, and then at times it's a raging civil war on the inside. Well, I ought to trust Him. I know I should trust Him. I don't know why I don't trust Him. I want to believe Him here, but you don't. What kind of expectation? How successful can you be in life if you do not walk with confidence and assurance and boldness? Listen, not in yourself, but in the living God whom you are obeying when He challenges you to do something in your life.
0: The legacy of Dr. Charles Stanley living on there, encouraging us not to back down, but to take the opportunities afforded to us when we need to. Trust God the most. Mm-hmm. I once heard someone say to me, you know, you have to take the opportunity of a lifetime in the lifetime of the opportunity. And I think that was quite fitting. In Touch, regular teaching program from Dr. Charles Stanley. You can hear him every single weekday here on Premier Christian Radio from 8:30. My name is Craig, and I'm really happy that you're with me. Thank you for being tuned in. Plenty on the way. We're going to be hearing from Drew Cudwell. He has got an incredible ministry. He's a chaplain in Lebanon, a country which we may well have forgotten about recently, given the ongoing war in Iran at the moment. But we'll be finding out more from him and what life is like there. Plus, Emma Maitland-Carew, going to be talking about her ministry as a nutritionist and how it's not just a profession for her. Like I say, a ministry. So that's to come your way. Oh, and time for my little survey. Here we go. Final one of the week. Let's see how you get on. According to a new study, a third of us will take this item whenever we travel away. According to a new study, a third of us will take this item whenever we travel somewhere. Any ideas as to what the answer might be? I will let you know after the latest news at 3.

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8: Good afternoon, I'm James Lewis. Labour's bracing for further big losses as local election results continue to roll in. But Sir Keir Starmer's promising to stay on as leader, telling supporters he's not walking away after the party's lost more than 400 English councillors. The first results from Scotland are being announced, while counting is also underway in Wales. Meanwhile, Reform UK has seen its share of the vote surge, which has encouraged Stephen Reid, a Christian councillor from the party.
9: The public are sick and tired of politics the way it has been going on, and it's encouraging to see that people are actually wanting change. And I think a lot of people are voting Reform, and for Reform side of things, it's good to see that we're having a move back towards the values of family, community and country.
8: The Lib Dems are now in power in six areas. Sir Ed Davey says voters clearly wanted change after feeling let down by the two main political parties.
10: Sometimes they go for change, which I think is from extreme populist parties like Reform and Green. But their message of change is quite destructive. It's burn it all down change. I think Liberal Democrats offer a different change, which is a build-up change.
8: Elsewhere, a Finnish MP who was convicted of hate speech over a church pamphlet on marriage is taking the case to the European Court of Human Rights.
11: Because of the severe violations of the freedoms of speech and religion that we have experienced, it is necessary to appeal this case to the Europe's highest human rights court.
8: That's Päivi Räsänen, who was convicted alongside a Lutheran bishop of insulting a group for the comments about sexuality more than 20 years ago. The comments were used as evidence by police as they investigated Räsänen for a 2019 tweet in which he quoted a Bible verse to criticise a church's decision to sponsor a Pride event. UK health officials insist staff will be on the ground ready to support British nationals leaving the cruise ship hit by the hantavirus outbreak. A third person from the UK is thought to be infected. And a vicar in Dorset has apologised after poems about migrants and overweight benefit claimants were published in a parish magazine. Premier's Donna Birrell has more.
12: It was the March edition of St Peter and St Paul Church in Uplimes magazine that caused uproar in the community. Two poems sparked controversy, one referring to boatloads of illegals, while another made comments about overweight people who could live quite easily on their body fat. Reverend Nikki Davis has now apologised, saying the texts don't represent the views of the congregation. The magazine's editor also issued an apology, describing his decision as a lapse in judgment. The author of the poems, Diana Hunt, has defended the work, saying no harm was intended.
8: The weather, cloudy in most places, some showers in northern England, the Midlands and Wales later on. That's the latest from the Premier News team. For more stories from a Christian perspective, head to premierchristian.news.
13: This hour is brought to you by Kingdom Bank, the Christian bank that is changing the way Christians and churches use their money.

Israel Houghton at New Breed. I'm not too sure if I've seen him live yet. I think I have. I think it was a good few years ago. Definitely due to see him again. There he was with New Breed. And if not for your grace, where would we be without God's grace, eh? Amen for it. Craig here with you. Hello. Thinking maybe takeaway tonight? Maybe? No? You want to be a little bit healthier? All right then. Okay, I'll try and stop those nasty thoughts. Good stuff. Good stuff. It's actually quite funny that we should talk about food because we're hearing from a nutritionist this hour and why she sees it as her ministry to help people be nutritious with the food. Does God really care about what we eat? I think he does. More on it to come your way. Whilst much of the world's attention has been focused on Iran and the confrontation with Israel in the United States, tensions have also been rising in Lebanon. We'll be hearing actually from Drew Caldwell, who is a missionary and school chaplain who's lived in Lebanon for the last 15 years to see what life is really like in that part of the world at such a delicate time. So plenty on the way this hour. Fantastic music to come as well to bless you and encourage you. And how did you get on with my little survey? Here it is one more time. I'll give you the answer in just a couple of moments. According to a new study, a third of us will take this item whenever we travel anywhere, like on away on holiday. Third of us will take this item whenever we travel away on holiday. Any ideas as to what the answer might be? Stay right there. I'll let you know after a bit of Steve Green.

0: are God alone at 10 minutes after three. So how did you get on with my little survey then just a few moments ago? According to a new study, a third of us will take this item when we travel on holiday. A third of us will take this item when we go on holiday. No, it's not our favourite brand of tea. No, it's not even a can of baked beans, or your favourite biscuit or anything like that. The thing that a third of us take when we go away anywhere on holiday, one thing that we can't be without, our pillow. There's something special about our own pillow, isn't it? I don't know about you, but whenever I go away somewhere, it doesn't matter how nice the break has been, no matter how luxurious the room is or anything like that, always gets to a stage where I've missed my own bed. Anyone else with that? Or am I just alone with that? Always get to a stage where I'm missing my own bed. And then when you do get home, oh, it is so lovely. Nope, just me then.
1: If there's something you've heard on Premiere that you want to respond to, let us know and get an answer. Have your say in Right of Reply every first Monday of the month at 5:40 p.m. So visit premierchristianradio.com/right of reply.

0: the heart of worship singers, with an encouragement there that when you're going through difficult times, especially, God is with you. God is carrying you. Can I get an amen? 20 minutes after three. Now, with much of the world's attention being focused on Iran and its confrontation with Israel in the United States, tensions have also been rising in Lebanon. Hezbollah, the Iran-aligned armed group based there, has increasingly become one of the key fronts where this border conflict is unfolding on the ground. Just this week, Israel attacked Beirut for the first time since it agreed a ceasefire with Hezbollah, putting further pressure on a deal that has so far failed to stop the conflict. According to Lebanon's health ministry, several attacks have killed more than 120 people across the country in the past week, including women and children. The ministry does not distinguish combatants from civilians. Drew Cadwell, a missionary and school chaplain who's lived in Lebanon for the last 15 years, spent some time speaking to Premier's Colton Baxter.
1: You know, Lebanese people are very resilient and are used to functioning under a level of uncertainty and crisis that that much of the world has never experienced, even, you know, for a short period. But this current situation, though there is this long-term work towards a peace settlement, which particularly for Lebanese Christians, I think brings some sense of hope. The road to get there is really fraught. And I think that in general, the mood is both highly concerned for today, tomorrow, what's to come in the weeks to come, but also really uncertain of how this possibly plays out in a way that actually doesn't, where this isn't our reality 2 years from now. I can hear drones outside my house at the moment in Beirut. And that's such a part of life for the last 2 years. In over our schoolyard, you know, where kids are playing at recess. And I think there's a growing hopelessness. Is there a way where that is no longer our reality?
2: And so how is it all affecting daily life, Drew?
1: So the biggest impact on daily life is ongoing displacement. There are still hundreds, even though the ceasefire is in effect, there's still an Israeli military occupation in Lebanese territory across the border. There is still ongoing combat happening between Israel and Hezbollah in South Lebanon, which means that hundreds of thousands of people can't go home. And so a lot of them are either living with relatives, increasing, I mean, the traffic on the streets. You're talking highways that are now one lane because of parked cars on either side of the road, massive pressure from in a country where infrastructure is already a struggle. Massive population density issues. And I mentioned schooling. You have a generation of kids that we have many of Lebanon's public schools are currently being used as shelters. And so there are aspects of daily life that continue as normal. Our school, for example, is back to full-time classes. But in general, life isn't at all normal. You see tent settlements on the street in certain kind of coastal and public areas. Lots of people for months now have been homeless, families homeless. And that continues and there is no end in sight.
2: Now you've lived in Lebanon for 15 years. Does all of this feel different from past conflicts?
1: Yes, absolutely. We've experienced everything that you can imagine, from refugee crisis spilling over from Syria to port explosion, economic collapse. It's been a hard period for Lebanon. But this is different. This is different because there's an existential element to it. People don't know if and when they will ever return home. So the displacement creates civil issues. You have sectarian issues because most of the displaced people are Shiite Muslims, and there's a whole history of sectarian civil war. You have the fear that if the government decides to make peace and Hezbollah doesn't want it, that they will call for civil strife to try to overthrow the government. And so, yeah, this is uncertainty for us is unprecedented.
2: So what are churches and local communities doing to help?
1: The amazing thing is there is so much beautiful Christian work that is happening in response to this crisis. There are ministries that are out actively, like serving the homeless, in every way possible, running kids camps. You have people who are visiting schools. There is an incredible the church in Lebanon has had to learn a lot about trauma-informed ministry over the last few years, and the port explosion sort of accelerated that learning. And now you have so much trauma-informed ministry that's happening, beautiful stories that obviously I can't share on the air, but the body of Christ is responding in incredible, courageous ways and really praying that despite the absolute horrible suffering that is happening right now, one of the redemptive outcomes would be that there would be people who have profoundly experienced Christ in the midst of this because of the faithful witness of the church.
2: You mentioned prayer. What's the best way to pray for what's going on?
1: So I would offer three suggestions. One is, as we just mentioned, Carlton, prayer for the church, that the church would be guided by the Holy Spirit and obedient to Christ. You know, there's a lot of, it's easy for people to fall into burnout because they're just trying to do everything. And it's also easy to try to run and hide because it's really a frightening situation. So it really takes entrusting ourselves to the leadership of the Holy Spirit in this moment. So grace and guidance from the Holy Spirit for the church as they seek to minister. I would pray as well for the Shiite community. They are very much torn between people who just want to return to normal life and people who have really given themselves to an ideology that is committed to a grievance-oriented framework of seeing this conflict in which they're committed to fight come what may. And so praying for God to deliver that community into a kingdom story out of a political one that has no hope. And so a huge prayer for the Shiite community, for leaders and voices within it to become peacemakers and to become captured by the kingdom story. And the last one would just be for the political processes that are at work, guidance for the Lebanese state as they seek to strengthen their ability to provide peace and security, and for the negotiations that are happening, that they would lead to a just and peaceful solution that is permanent.
0: And that is the thing we're all praying for, is it not? Drew Caldwell, the missionary and school chaplain based out in Lebanon, praying, of course, for his safety, and he's finding some time to speak with us, Premier's Carlton Baxter, about the latest airstrikes in Lebanon. Keep up to date with all the latest news from a Christian perspective, of course, in that very delicate part of the world at the moment. Head over to our website, premierchristian.news, premierchristian.news. It is just gone 3:25.

0: I've been a fan of Danny Gokey's for a long time. Really delighted to be playing him for you here on Premier Christian Radio. Thank you for being with me and spending your Friday here with us, whether you're listening on DAB Radio, smart speaker, and we've also on your smart TV as well. Now, if you follow Jesus, you're already doing God's work. 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And he's not just talking about on Sundays or in church, but in those emails, in those meetings, in those financial reports, in those spreadsheets, even at the kitchen table and on the school run. 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Now, we're asking the question in the next few minutes. What does our faith have to do with the food on our plate? More of that after this.
1: This is the word of the Lord.
2: Romans chapter 6, verses 15 to 23, and chapter 7, verses 1 to 6. What then? Shall we sin because we are not under the law, but under grace? By no means. Don't you know that when you offer yourselves to someone as obedient slaves, you are slaves of the one you obey? Whether you are slaves to sin, which leads to death, or to obedience, which leads to righteousness. But thanks be to God that, though you used to be slaves to sin, you have come to obey from your heart the pattern of teaching that has now claimed your allegiance. You have been set free from sin and have become slaves to righteousness. I am using an example from everyday life because of your human limitations. Just as you used to offer yourselves as slaves to impurity and to ever-increasing wickedness, so now offer yourselves as slaves to righteousness, leading to holiness. When you were slaves to sin, you were free from the control of righteousness. What benefit did you reap at that time from the things you are now ashamed of? Those things result in death. But now that you have been set free from sin and have become slaves of God, the benefit you reap leads to holiness, and the result is eternal life. For the wages of sin is death, but the gift of God is eternal life in Christ Jesus our Lord. Chapter 7. Do you not know, brothers and sisters, for I am speaking to those who know the law, that the law has authority over someone only as long as that person lives? For example, by law, a married woman is bound to her husband as long as he is alive. But if her husband dies, she is released from the law that binds her to him. So then, if she has sexual relations with another man while her husband is still alive, she is called an adulteress. But if her husband dies, she is released from that law and is not an adulteress if she marries another man. So, my brothers and sisters, you also died to the law through the body of Christ, that you might belong to another, to him who was raised from the dead, in order that we might bear fruit for God. For when we were in the realm of the flesh, the sinful passions aroused by the law were at work in us, so that we bore fruit for death. But now, by dying to what once bound us, we have been released from the law, so that we serve in the new way of the Spirit, and not in the old way of the written code.
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0: He is responsible for writing some of the most popular praise and worship tunes. That's Chris McClarney and God of Miracles. Amen, we have a God of Miracles. Hallelujah. Craig here with you, Premier Christian Radio. Now, I asked the question just a few moments ago. What does our faith have to do with the food on our plates? Does God really care about what we eat and how we care for our bodies? For Emma Maitland, Carew, nutrition and faith are deeply connected. As a nutritional therapist and well-being coach, Emma sees her work as far more than a profession. She sees it as a ministry. Emma spent some time sitting and chatting with Premier's Lydia Bennett to share her journey of getting into nutritional therapy.
1: Well, it was rather an extraordinary story because I've always and still do have a passion to see people actually supernaturally healed. And I know the power of God and the authority we carry as Christians. And I really wanted to, my heart's desire was to lay hands on people and to see them supernaturally healed. And I've been crying out to the Lord. I said, Lord, please would you give me the gift of supernatural healing? And I'd been praying that for about 6 months. Nutrition at this stage wasn't even on my radar. And I was in church one day, and I was pretty fed up with my job. And the Lord had said to me, will you submit to me? And I said, Lord, I will submit to you. And I just got on and I tried to serve the Lord in my job at the time. And I was in church and the vicar stood up and he said, someone here has been crying out for the gift of supernatural healing and God wants to give them today. And I just knew it was me. And as I walked up, because the prayer ministry team were coming out, God spoke to me in an audible voice and he said, I want you to be a nutritional therapist.
2: Wow.
1: And then there was lots of miracles that happened. I don't know whether that's something you'd like me to share.
2: I would love to hear those.
1: So the first miracle was I was very excited. I said to the prayer ministry team, you don't need to pray for me. God spoke to me in an audible voice. I woke up the next morning and thought, oh, but I need A-levels. And I hadn't done A-levels at school. And so I knew another Christian nutritionist, and I wanted to do a very science-based course. So I rang this lady up, and she was one of the leading nutritionists, if not the leading nutritionist in the country. And she had a huge clinic, and it was impossible just to ring a number and get hold of her because she had receptionists. So I said to the Lord, if that was your voice last night, I pray that when I give her number a ring, she'll pick up the telephone. So I gave her clinic number a ring and she picked up the telephone in her home kitchen, which was at the other side of town. Wow. And she said, what are you doing? How have you got my personal number? And I said, I haven't. I rang your clinic and it's gone through to you. And she said, that's extraordinary because I'm speaking to you in my kitchen. And I just asked her about the right course and she told me, and I could end up doing a science access course, which meant it was the same standard as A-levels, but I bypassed A-levels. So again, I took a step of faith. I gave up my job. I did the science access course. I got all A's in it. And then I went and started the degree course. And again, to cut a long story short, I mean, it might be worth telling you about my second year exams. I'd missed a module revision. And as I was in my exam, it was like an aeroplane flying across in front of me with one of those flags, and it had all the different herbs that I needed to know, which I hadn't learnt. And I ended up I can't quite remember what my result, but it was about 76% in that exam. And then I ended up winning the best academic award of my year, and it was called the Shekinah Award. And so when I went up to receive the Shekinah Awards, we just knew God's glory was there.
2: Honestly, I'm literally getting shivers. Some of those stories are amazing. I love how, you know, God is such a provider in that way, isn't he? Mm. He provides the connections that we need. Yes. Sometimes he bypasses things in the natural. Yes. Because he has a plan for us.
1: Yes.
2: So encouraging.
1: Yes.
2: I love that. So tell me about setting up your own kind of practice after you kind of graduated from your kind of education in this area. What did that look like?
1: So during the education, I had to work. And again, that was another absolutely extraordinary story because I'd always wanted to work at the Bristol Cancer Help Centre. And I'd really pushed in my own strength at those doors, and they were firmly closed to the extent that they actually got me in for an interview to say, we haven't got a job here for you. And once I'd given up my job to go back to study nutrition, I needed a job for 3 or 4 years. And the Holy Spirit said to me, now is the time I want you to go and work at the Bristol Cancer Help Centre. And I said, Lord, they've rejected me properly. And he said, just try again once. So I rang them up and they said, that's absolutely extraordinary. Yes, we do remember you from 3 years ago because you were the only person that's been so persistent, and we do happen to have a job. But it's as the dishwasher. Well, at this stage, I'd been head chef in a very successful arts cafe in Edinburgh. But I thought, I so want this job. I really want to work in this place. And the Lord's spoken to me about being there. So I thought, I'm going to go in as a dishwasher. So I went in, and within, again, I can't remember the dates, but probably 6 weeks, I moved from being the fifth, the lowest in the kitchen, and I moved up to being head chef. And that in a, so I was then head chef, and I learned so much about cooking wonderful food for cancer sufferers. Yeah. While I did my degree, and it worked so well because the skills as a chef are so different from sitting down and reading science papers. So I'd study for 3 hours in the evening, I'd study at the weekends. I always took a Sunday off because the Spirit spoke to me and said, you know, Sunday is a Sabbath day. So even the day before my exams, I'd always take Sunday off. And that's how I provided for myself. But then again, the Spirit spoke to me and said, I think it was my last year of study and doing trying to do my dissertation as well as all my other work. I knew it was too much for me. And he said, I want you to leave the job. I said, I can't. And he said, well, the Israelites had to go and conquer the promised land, and you won't enter the promised land unless you give up your work. So I gave up my work as head chef, studied full-time for the last 6 months of the course, and then and it took me 5 years to get going as a nutritionist, but God was so faithful. I wanted to go back to being a chef, and he kept saying, will you trust me? And every time I had a huge wobble and I'm, Lord, I can't do this, I can't wait any longer, he would just give me another verse or someone else would speak to me, and I just had enough to grab onto the next thing and trust in it, and then I'd have another wobble 3 months later. And in 5 years, he provided for me, and I never went into debt.
0: Amen to that. Emma Maitland-Carew, they're chatting with our very own Lydia Bennett about her journey of becoming a nutritional therapist. Incredible to hear God's provision and favour over her career. You can hear more of Emma's story, top tips for nutrition, by heading over to premier.plus. Just search for Daytime with Lydia. Craig here with you. Thank you for tuning in. So many wonderful songs to bless you and encourage you with between now and 4 o'clock, and indeed on the other side of 4 o'clock, we're going to be hearing a well-known voice in the next few moments with a beautiful version of a song called The Blessing. So make sure you do stay with us. After four as well, Mark Batterson knows a lot about trusting God, definitely in terms of his church planting. The first one was a flop, but subsequent ones flourishing. We'll be hearing his story as he is this week's guest on The Profile. So that is to come your way. James has the latest news as well at four, so make sure you do stick around for that one. And what are you doing next Saturday, 16th of May? Something very exciting is happening. We can't wait for it to happen. And here is Reverend Tony Miles to tell you all about it.
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Hi, it's John Birch here from faithandworship.com. It's lovely to be with you. Let's pray. Loving God, remind us often of words the risen Jesus spoke to his disciples, indeed to all those of us who call ourselves disciples and servants of Christ. As the Father has sent me, so I am sending you. So it is, Lord, that as we venture out today and every day to our places of work, shopping, volunteering, relaxing, making use of the time we have within the mission field around us, anywhere you choose to place us, we are your disciples, your servants, empowered and strengthened by the Holy Spirit to do your will, living out the good news that is a song of our hearts every day. To your glory alone. Amen.

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5: Good afternoon, I'm James Lewis. SNP leader John Swinney says it's clear his party will come out as the largest in Holyrood.
6: To take it to the position where I expect us to win the election today is a moment of enormous, enormous significance for me, and one from which I take enormous personal assurance and joy.
5: Votes for the Scottish Parliament are being counted. In the Senate elections, Welsh Labour says it expects to be reduced from 29 to around 10 members. It will be the latest in a series of heavy losses for Labour after a bruising in the English council elections. The Prime Minister has called the results very tough, adding he takes responsibility for his party's poor performance. Reform's Nigel Farage says there's an historic shift in UK politics, with his party returning more than 770 councillors in England. Derbyshire County Council leader Stephen Reid, who's a Christian, tells Premier Reform's results show a shift back to faith-based values.
7: If you start looking at politics around the world, people are saying enough is enough. And I do believe it's because two people have gone too woke and too progressive, and they're trying to pass too much through that the people are just getting sick and tired of.
5: Kemi Badenoch says the Tories are coming back, while Sir Ed Davies praised what he called the fantastic results for his Lib Dems. Elsewhere, a Finnish MP is heading to Europe's top court to appeal her hate speech conviction over a church pamphlet about marriage and sexuality published more than 20 years ago. Päivi Räsänen was found guilty of insulting a group by Finland's Supreme Court in March after prosecutors appealed two previous convictions or acquittals. The pamphlet was used as evidence by police when they investigated a 2019 tweet of a Bible verse Räsänen posted as she criticised her church's sponsoring of a pride event. The former Interior Minister explains why she's taking this action.
8: I'm doing this in defence of not only my own free speech rights, but those of everyone in my country.
5: A third British national has suspected hantavirus after travelling on a cruise ship at the centre of an outbreak. The UK Health Security Agency says they're on the remote island of Tristan da Cunha. The ship's heading to Tenerife, where it's expected to dock on Sunday. We're told none of the Britons still on board have symptoms. Average house prices paid by first-time home buyers have fallen to their lowest level so far this year. Figures from Halifax show the typical cost of a property fell 0.1% last month to just over £299,000. And the King, Sir David Beckham and Morgan Freeman are among those wishing Sir David Attenborough a happy 100th birthday. Charles and Camilla shared photographs on Instagram saying they hope he enjoys his special celebration this evening. Last night, the environmentalist said he was completely overwhelmed by the birthday wishes. The weather, cloudy in most places, some showers in northern England, the Midlands and Wales later on. That's your latest from the Premier News team. For more stories from a Christian perspective, head to premierchristian.news.
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0: You can give him right now if you believe that he is God all by himself. I'm not talking about your best friend, I'm talking about God. I'm not talking about your mother or your father, I'm talking about God. I'm not talking about your boyfriend, I'm talking about God. If you believe that God is God alone and he's God of your life, open up your mouth and make some noise. Give him a praise that he's worthy of.
1: Well, that's sounding brilliant, is it not? Seth Pinnock there, teaming up with the brilliant group called A New Thing. It's called I Am God, featuring Charles Dada, and it's live music for you here on Premier Christian Radio. Friday is in full swing. We are nearly at the weekend. I am trusting all is well in your world. Still plenty to look forward to, including our guest on the profile, Mark Batterson. He knows a thing or two about trusting God, especially when it comes to doing something probably which is the most daunting thing that you can do. Will people turn up? Will I get the building? Will it be a success? What's it going to look like 2-3 months down the line? Will it even get past the first few weeks? What am I talking about? Church planting. That is on the way. Also, a brand new podcast to tell you about, which we'd love for you to listen to. It's all about taking your faith outside of the church building and living it in the everyday. The emails, the meetings, the school run, the kitchen table. More to come in the next few moments. So make sure you do not go anywhere. Plus, it wouldn't be an afternoon show, would it, in the week without a different perspective. Bernie Dybett, another brilliant message once again. Do stay with us right here. Premier Christian Radio. This is for King and Country.

0: The Evergreen for King and Country, teaming up there with Taylor Hill. What a tune. 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Now, if you follow Jesus, you're already doing God's work. 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

0: sound of All Sons and Daughters, a premiere Christian radio. So as promised, then, let's get into it. Planting a church is about as daunting as acts of faith get. It often requires financial stake in the building and comes with a commitment to turn up week in, week out for the spiritual development of people you've probably never met. How daunting does that sound, right? Well, American pastor Mark Batterson knows all about those tribulations. His first plant was a flop, but subsequent attempts were not. Now he heads up multi-site National Community Church in Washington, D.C. And this week he's our guest on The Profile and spoke with Premier's AJ Gomez about how to stay faithful when things are not working out.
1: In the early years, our first attempt at church planting failed. And it was incredibly embarrassing, discouraging. But here is the big lesson I learned. The cure for the fear of failure is not success. It's failure in small enough doses that you build up an immunity to it. And you discover that God's there to pick you up, dust you off, give you a second chance. And so I really am grateful for that failed church plant, because that's how we got from Chicago to D.C. And I would say a second lesson is, unless the Lord builds the house, we labor in vain. So it's by definition, a God-sized dream is going to be beyond your ability, beyond your resources, beyond your education. You can't do it, but God can. And when he does, he'll get the glory by doing something you can't take credit for. So that is one of those early lessons. And I would say a second lesson is, do things twice your size. And what I mean by that is this: you got to stretch your faith. You have to do things that you have to dare to dream in a way that it's destined to fail unless God shows up. And we've had a few of those moments where you step out in faith and then see God deliver in some pretty amazing ways.
2: Was there anything in particular that you could look back retrospectively and point to as the reason that the first church plant didn't work out?
1: You know what? I really can't. It's past my pay grade. I don't know why. I don't know if it was just the wrong place, the wrong time. I will share this, that I have something called a Deuteronomy 29:29 file. And that little verse says, the revealed things belong to us, the secret things belong to God. And so when things happen that I don't understand, that may not make sense on this side of eternity, I put them in that Deuteronomy 29:29 file. And it's that file, when you get older, it gets pretty full, AJ. So, you know, I feel like there are a lot of things I don't understand. Why that first church plant failed, why I lost a father-in-law in the prime of life, prime of ministry at 55 years of age. Like, I don't understand it. You know, there's a lot of things I don't understand, but that's where trust comes into play. And at the end of the day, even when I can't see God's hand, I've learned to trust his heart.
0: Amen. That was pastor, author Mark Batterson talking about the ups and the downs of church planting. He's this week's guest on The Profile. Do listen to the whole interview. Just head over to premier.plus/profile. 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

0: ICF Worship, and the song is called Here's to the One We Love. So what are the latest headlines then on this Friday afternoon? We don't normally do headlines on this show, usually just at the start of the hour, isn't it, in the news, but it's been quite a significant day where the Reform leader Nigel Farage says there's been an historic shift in UK politics, with his party gaining more than 423 councillors so far. PM has called the results very tough, adding that he takes responsibility for his party's poor performance. But Sir Keir Starmer insists he's not going to quit, despite losing control of 12 councils and 476 seats. SNP leader John Swinney says it's clear the party will emerge as the largest in the Scottish Parliament. Scottish Labour's Anas Sawas has called the results disappointing. Meanwhile, Kemi Badenoch thinks the results show the Tories are coming back, while Lib Dem leader Ed Davies called on his party's results fantastic. In other news, a woman's ex-boyfriend has been jailed for 28 years for the manslaughter of her young son. Zoe Kutis has also been in prison for allowing her child to be physically abused. And a third British person suspected of having hantavirus linked to a cruise ship heading for the Canary Islands. The UK health officials say two other British nationals are currently being treated for the rat-borne disease. Latest news from a Christian perspective, our website, premierchristian.news. The time is just coming up to 4:30, which means we're right on time for this.
1: Some people look at themselves in the mirror and think, what a wreck. What can God ever do with me? But what if he doesn't see you the way you do? What if actually he has this amazing plan? Hi, I'm Bernie Diamond, and welcome again to the program as we take another look at God's plan for your life from a different perspective. Yesterday on the program, we were talking about the fact that it can be a lot easier to believe in something way out there, something spiritual, something crazy even, than it can be to believe that anyone or anything could improve the lives that we're living right at the moment. How could anyone take a beaten up old wreck like me for goodness sake, and do anything with me? I want to be the me I was meant to be. I want to live the life I was meant to live, but it all just seems impossible. And you know, so many people have that problem. I had that problem. It's just incredible to me how easily we put ourselves on the scrap heap, how easily other people throw us on the scrap heap, how easily society throws us on the scrap heap. There seem to be these unwritten rules. You're worth something if you're beautiful, or you're wealthy, or you have some talent that others really enjoy, or you live in this sort of house and drive that sort of car, and if you fit into this mold, then really you are one of the beautiful people. You are worth something, right? Then life throws some horrid things at us. I'm 53 years old now. I've been through some tough things in my life, as I'm sure you've equally been through some difficult things in your life. And so we feel as though we've been spent, as though our use-by date has passed when those things happen. It's interesting to me that back in Jesus' day, there were plenty of very ordinary people like you and me, people who weren't rich or powerful, and some of them were even outcasts in society. I mean, if you were disabled in some way, blind or lame, you became a beggar because there was no social welfare system in first century Israel. If you had certain types of diseases, leprosy for instance, you were an outcast. If you had certain types of occupation, a tax collector, you were an outcast. We have an amazing propensity as people to push other people away for all sorts of different reasons. And sometimes it's not even that we're being pushed away so much as well. We can have an unhealthy perception of ourselves. Low self-esteem, it's called these days, or an inability to trust people. There are so many different things from within and without that can act to isolate us, to make us feel as though we don't belong. And the tragedy of all that is that people live their lives not belonging, not feeling loved, not feeling accepted. Where do you go? What do you do when that happens? That's the question. Each one of us, each person is valuable. You're valuable. You're beautiful. You have gifts and abilities that could have such a great impact in this world if only other people could see that. If only, let's face it, if only we could see that about ourselves some days. But how? There's a beautiful poem by Myra Brooks Welsh. I'd like to share it with you today. It's called The Touch of the Master's Hand. Maybe you've heard it before, maybe you haven't, but it's really worth listening to. Here it is. It was battered and scarred, and the auctioneer thought it scarcely worth his while to waste much time on the old violin, but he held it up with a smile. "What am I bidding, good folks?" he cried. "Who'll start the bidding for me? $1, $1, then two. Only $2, $2. Who'll make it three? $3 once, $3 twice, going for three." But no. From the room far back, a grey-haired man came forward and picked up the bow. Then, wiping the dust from the old violin and tightening the loosened strings, he played a melody pure and sweet as caroling angels would sing. The music ceased, and the auctioneer, with a voice that was quiet and low, said, "What am I bid for this old violin?" And he held it up with a bow. $1,000. Who'll make it two? $2,000. Who'll make it three? $3,000 once, $3,000 twice, and going and gone," said he. The people cheered, but some of them cried, "We don't quite understand. What changed its worth?" And swift came the reply, "The touch of the master's hand." And many a man with his life out of tune and battered and scarred with sin is auctioned cheap to a thoughtless crowd, much like that old violin. A mess of pottage, a glass of wine, a game, and he travels on. He's going once, going twice, he's going and almost gone. But the master comes, and the foolish crowd never can quite understand the worth of a soul and the change that is wrought by the touch of the master's hand. It's only now that, as I look back on my almost 20 years of living my new life, that I can see how I've become the me I was meant to be. I keep stressing this, but I am not here to tell you what to believe or how you should see the world. That's something you need to figure out for yourself. What I can do is tell you how all this has played out in my life. 20 years ago, I was experiencing deep rejection, and I had this sense of worthlessness. I'd been rejected by someone, and it was like I lost everything, all my hopes, all my dreams, all my future. I was just like that dusty old violin, truly. People don't expect the guy on the radio to talk about himself like that, but that's how it was. I just couldn't see beyond tomorrow. I couldn't see how I could ever be useful again or achieve anything again or become the me I was meant to be. And who the heck was that anyway? But there's something you have to realize about a dusty old violin. It's still a violin. Maybe it's been neglected. Maybe it's been disused. Maybe it's somewhat out of tune. Maybe it doesn't look that nice anymore. But it's still a violin. All it needs is someone to see it for what it is. And that someone in my life was Jesus. This God they talk about, who appeared so irrelevant to me for most of my life, was the one that stepped forward to show me what I was worth. And that's what we need to know. What am I actually worth? What is each one of us worth? And that right there was the most amazing experience of my life. In fact, it still is. Knowing what I was worth, that battered old violin. You and I are made in the image of God. You want to read about that? Go to the very first chapter of the Bible, the book of Genesis, the first page, and it'll tell you God looked at everything he'd created and he said, "Let us make man in our image, male and female he made us." Our mistakes, all that stuff that life throws at us, can definitely make us look and feel like that old violin. But you know, all it needs is for the master to come along to tune the strings, to strike up a tune, and all of a sudden, everybody else remembers what they'd forgotten. It's a beautiful old violin. Within a few months of going through all the things I went through that time 20 years ago, before my emotions had had time to heal, before I'd been able to struggle through things, God called me to do what I'm doing now. I began producing radio programs, and it was hard, and it seemed like 5 or 6 or 7 years went by. And then all of a sudden, you know, God did some amazing things. I'm now wonderfully and happily married. I have a beautiful wife, Jackie, and we have such a great relationship, and we're so blessed. And I'm doing what it is that God made me to do. And people looked at how quickly all that seemed to have happened. Didn't happen quickly from where I sat. Took forever from where I sat. But people said, "My goodness, what's happened? How is it that you're on the radio and you're speaking with all these people? And how is that?" Nothing to do with me. I was just a battered old violin in the corner somewhere, washed up. But then there was the touch of the master's hand. And he came along and he struck up a tune and he knew exactly who I was and what he'd made me to be and what the tune is that he wanted to play through me. And he put me in that place, and that's what I'm doing today. And that same God, that same Jesus, is here today to meet you in the place where you are right now. Before I go, I'd just like to remind you that if you have a prayer need, we would absolutely love to pray for you, because the only sort of prayer that the Bible teaches about is the sort that has powerful results. So if you'd like us to pray with you, in fact, if you'd like our whole prayer community to pray with you, stop by online at powerfulprayer.org to share your prayer request. It's completely confidential, your name won't be displayed, and in fact, while you're there, perhaps you could pray for one or two others as well and leave them a word or two of encouragement. You can be such a mighty blessing to so many others by supporting them in prayer. God's word says that the prayer of the righteous is powerful and effective. So please allow us to pray for you and with you, and let's just see what God does, how he intervenes, how he chooses to bless you. That web address again is powerfulprayer.org. I'm Bernie Diamond, and I'll catch you again same time Monday with a different perspective.
0: As always, Bernie, cannot wait. 20 minutes to 5, Premier Christian Radio. We've got Mark Green finishing off our hour with a prayer for the Jewish community. And my goodness me, we do definitely need to be standing and being a sense of love to those because of all that is going on at the moment. So that's to come your way. James will be making sure you're up to date with all the latest news at 5 o'clock, so make sure you do stick around for that. And Suleiman is a pastor in Nigeria, one of the countries most affected by violence towards Christians. He is going to be telling just what life is like in the country that Open Doors consider one of the most at risk and when it comes to those of the Christian faith. So make sure you stick around for that. And you may well have noticed that there have been some quite important elections and some counting going on. So that is to come your way. We're going to be hearing reaction from Christians in Politics, Andy Flanagan, who always has some wise words when it comes to these things. So all that to come your way right here on Premier Christian Radio. Music as well to come from Noel Robinson, Donna Akodu as well, with a song called We Seek Your Kingdom. But first, this is the Belfast Gospel Community Choir and Sanctuary.

you follow Jesus, you're already doing God's work, not just on Sundays or in church, but in those emails and financial reports, at kitchen tables or on the school run. I'm pastor and author Tom Nelson, and in my new podcast, God's Work, we're going to completely change how you think about your job. 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

Shalom, this is Mark Green. I grew up Jewish and became a follower of Jesus when I was 23. And this is a prayer for the Jewish community in our land. Lord Almighty, God of Abraham, Isaac and Jacob, we lift the Jewish community in our land to you as they mourn those murdered among them, as they grieve over the physical attacks against them, as they are rocked by the desecration of their cemeteries, and as they reel from the constant stream of online abuse. We lament, Lord, that they can no longer walk to work or school or college or shop or synagogue without fear, and that they can no longer worship in their synagogues without guards outside. We pray that you, Lord, would be a shield around them, that your holy angels would guard them. And we pray that we who call on the name of Jesus the Jew, our Messiah and theirs, would find ways to reach out in love and solidarity to our Jewish neighbours, friends and colleagues, and stand with them and stand up for them whenever we witness any abuse. Lord, have mercy. Christ, have mercy. Lord, give us strength and courage. Christ, give us strength and courage. In your name we pray.

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1: Good afternoon, I'm James Lewis. It was a tough morning for Labour in England, and it's not been much better in Wales or Scotland this afternoon. In the last few moments, Welsh First Minister Eleanor Morgan has lost her seat as Labour's majority has collapsed. Sir Keir Starmer's lost more than 660 councillors across England, but insists he's not going to walk away. Preet Kaur Gill's Labour MP for Birmingham Edgbaston and says her party has got a job to do.
2: I want to apologise to the citizens of Birmingham because I am sorry that, you know, they feel that we haven't been able to deliver. We've got to listen to the message that they're giving us, and we've got to now reflect, go away and come back stronger.
1: Meanwhile, the Greens have won their first ever seat in the Welsh Parliament while securing their first constituency seat in the Scottish Parliament. In England, Reform UK have secured thumping wins after a collapse of Labour support. Despite losing hundreds of council seats, Conservative Party leader Kemi Badenoch has been insisting her party is on the way back.
3: We are renewing, we are rebuilding as a party, and this country needs us.
1: Elsewhere, a Finnish MP is heading to Europe's top court to appeal her hate speech conviction over a church pamphlet about marriage and sexuality published more than 20 years ago. Päivi Räsänen was found guilty of insulting a group by Finland's Supreme Court in March after prosecutors appealed two previous acquittals. The pamphlet was used as evidence by police when they investigated a 2019 tweet of a Bible verse from Räsänen posted as she criticised her church's sponsoring of a pride event. The former Interior Minister explains why she's taking this action.
4: I'm doing this in defense of not only my own free speech rights, but those of everyone in my country.
1: The US Secretary of State has criticized other countries again for not backing military efforts against Iran, warning a lack of support over the Strait of Hormuz sets a dangerous global precedent. In Italy, Marco Rubio called for more than just strongly worded statements from European allies. He met Pope Leo yesterday, where the pair exchanged views on the Middle East conflict, according to Vatican media. A third British national has suspected coronavirus after travelling on a cruise ship at the centre of an outbreak. The UK Health Security Agency say they're on the remote island of Tristan da Cunha. The ship is heading to Tenerife, where it's expected to dock on Sunday. We're told none of the Britons still on board have symptoms. And the Archbishop of York has wished Sir David Attenborough a happy 100th birthday. Stephen Cotterill says the environmentalist helps us to see the wonder of creation and the responsibility we share to protect it. The weather, showers fading into this evening with clear spells developing, chilly for some overnight. That's your latest from the Premier News team. For more stories from a Christian perspective, head to premierchristian.news.
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From the Trials Church and Jesus, Font of Joy Eternal. What a great way to kick off a brand new hour. Thank you, as always, to James and the news team keeping us up to date throughout the day with the latest news. Don't forget, news from a Christian perspective. I have the pleasure of sitting next to James and the rest of the news team. They're working really hard to make sure they bring you all the latest, especially today when things are ever-changing with regards to the counting of the elections. They really have done a great job and deserve a really, really great weekend. As you, no doubt, as we start to get landing permission for the working weekend to maybe start to relax. Well, still plenty, actually, this hour to come your way. We're going to get, a little bit of a take home from the election results from Andy Flanagan from Christians in Politics. He's been watching all the things unfold throughout the day. So that's coming up in around about half an hour or so. On a scale of 1 to 10, how easy is it to be a Christian here in the UK? I would say it's fairly easy, actually. I mean, I know there are questions with regards to free speech and, you know, street preaching and things like that. There are people who get some flack for it and maybe even get themselves into trouble with the law. And I'm not taking that lightly at all. But when you consider it in comparison to places like Nigeria, which we're going to be focusing on in the next few minutes, being a Christian in that part of the world is really quite hard. And we'll get an update from a pastor in one of the worst areas in Nigeria, where it is to be a Christian and to be a person of faith. That is to come. So make sure you do stick around. Plus, if you have not yet ventured into the world of Premier Podcasts, I've got a brilliant one for you to maybe start with. So make sure you do not go anywhere. This is Gas Street Music, though. First, Millie Ferguson, Takumu Dare. The song is called Keep On Proving It.

0: Certainly one to get you in the weekend mood, don't you think? Gas Street Music, Millie Ferguson, Takumu Dare, Keep On Proving It. I like that song particularly because it reminds me, and hopefully it does as well, it reminds us all, really, that God doesn't let us down. He doesn't leave us nor forsake us. And to that, we say a big amen too. Now then, if you follow Jesus, you're already doing God's work. 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
1: Would you like to understand your Bible more deeply? 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

0: A man who I'm absolutely proud to call a friend, John Pantry, the Church Invincible. I remember my time presenting Inspirational Breakfast with him, a good few years ago now. Memories that will live long, let me assure you. Thank you for being with me here on Premier Christian Radio for your Friday afternoon. Do we call it evening yet? Has the weekend started? We're getting closer and closer, are we not? Now then, every single day, around 13 Christians around the world are killed for their faith. And 70% of the persecution happens in Nigeria. According to Open Doors, over 338 million Christians face high levels of persecution and discrimination. That's one in seven believers around the world. And Nigeria ranks seventh on Open Doors' World Watch list. Now, we know we have the promise of hope. Jesus does say in Matthew, doesn't he? 5:11, you may well already know, blessed are you when people insult you, persecute you, and falsely say all kinds of evil against you because of me. But with that in mind still, is there more that the church collectively could be doing to stop or reduce brutality against fellow believers? These are brothers and sisters, let's remember. And especially in Nigeria, where these killings have continued seemingly unabated. Premier's Ayeni Adu sat down with Suleiman from northeastern Nigeria. Now, he is a pastor in the worst hit area of Borno State, or one of the worst at least, and has seen firsthand some of the difficulties Christians face in the area. Ayeni began by asking him about the growing up in such an environment.
1: Growing up in northern Nigeria, especially as a Christian, has been quite a challenging thing. And this is the experience of many Christians there. We are a minority, especially in Borno State. We are a minority, almost 90% Muslim population. So we are about a 10% Christian population there. So we have no equal opportunities with the Muslim counterparts. We cannot have like equal rights when we even apply to university to have the course of choice. We are discriminated against. To be gainfully employed, we are discriminated against. And even to have some piece of land to build churches in Maiduguri, which is the capital of Borno State, there is no, almost all the churches, they are operating illegally because the government doesn't give permits to build churches. And that is where we are from. We've not come from elsewhere, even within Nigeria. We've been in this place. So I've grew up, and that's the same thing applies to many in that area, growing up thinking that we are second-class citizens in our own country, in our own homeland. Is quite challenging to process. And even in some localities that maybe within a ward that we can produce a counselor, a Christian counselor to the local government council, the state government will impose a Muslim on that. And you must have had a Chibok local government that the schoolgirls were abducted over a decade ago. So Chibok is the most Christian local government in Borno State. About 90% Christian population. But then, just December last year, the governor imposed a Muslim chairman of Chibok local government. He said he wants a Muslim to be chairman, and a Muslim is a chairman of a local government in Chibok. This has never been the case, and this is something that it would never happen if people would go on, would have a free and fair election. So the situation there growing up is in that area is a kind of a message that the government is telling us, you don't belong here.
2: What is the current mood in terms of the support you're getting from the international community? Are there charities, organizations that are doing great work to ensure that, you know, the voices of the people who are affected are heard? And as much as possible, their needs are met and the concerns they have alleviated.
1: Okay, yeah, there are some support from some organization. But then that amazes me sometimes is that even with now the renewed global attention on the Christian genocide in Nigeria, still less is done compared to what would have been done. Like when we think of the level of awareness now. And I would say that is happening because this, like the devil has spread out the spirit of deception to confuse people, to blind people from seeing the real thing that is going on. So many people do not still believe that this is going on. And on the organization like Open Doors, that's a very amazing thing in Nigeria, reaching out to the victims of violence. They have a trauma care center where thousands and thousands of people have passed through that training, trying to pacify them, to teach them from the scriptures, to understand what their experience is, how they can really use their own experience to even glorify God. So, and as many people who are aware with that context, is all those people, they are mostly peasant farmers who are being attacked and displaced from their villages. So when they are displaced, they are taken away from their farmlands. They have no more source of livelihood. So what like organizations like Open Doors does is to teach them skills acquisition. They enroll them on skill acquisition program. They train them so they will be able to survive, even though they are displaced, but they have a life to live. So a lot is going on with some organization, but a lot more needs to be done. We are talking about hundreds of thousands of people. And also, we also need to pray for the Boko Haram terrorists. The Bible says the devil does not come unless to steal, to kill, and to destroy. And if you see anywhere the terrorists have gone to attack, the very basic thing you see is the mark of stealing, is the mark of death, is the mark of destruction. That is the spirit in them. And the scripture has told us that our war is not against flesh and blood. It's against principalities and powers. It's against the rulers of this age. It's against authorities. These are the spirits that are working in the Boko Haram. We need to pray for their deliverance. We need to pray for their hearts to be softened so that they will come to the saving power of our Lord Jesus Christ. As much as Jesus died for us, he died for them.
0: I think that's incredible, is it not? Demonstrating such grace. The voice of Suleiman speaking with Premiers Ayeni Aidoo earlier on Daytime. He's a pastor in the worst hit area of Borno State in Nigeria, and he has seen firsthand some of the difficulties that Christians are facing in that part of the world. Wow. If only we all had that amount of grace in us. Well, listen to the full interview, premier.plus, search for Daytime with Tash Kusi.

It's Philip Hannah, and the song is called Trust, and she features in the latest edition of Premier Christianity magazine, not to be missed. Craig here with you. We're talking the election results and Charles Stanley, Dr. Charles Stanley, reminding us to take a chance with God. Coming up, it's some classic, timeless teaching right here on Premier Christian Radio. Because

0: The powerful voice of Steph McLeod from Celtic Worship, because he lives. Now, you may well have noticed there have been elections over the course of the last 24 hours or so. Counting continues, but the Reform leader, Nigel Farage, says there's an historic shift in UK politics, as you've been hearing right here on Premier Christian Radio. His party has gained more than 223 councils so far. The PM has called the results very tough, adding he takes responsibility for his party's poor performance. Sir Keir Starmer insists he won't quit, despite losing control of 12 councils and 476 seats. Meanwhile, the SNP leader, John Swinney, says it's clear that his party will emerge as the largest in Scotland. Scottish Labour's Anas Sawar has called the results disappointing. Kemi Badenoch thinks the results show the Tories are coming back, while the Lib Dem leader, Ed Davies, called his party's results fantastic. Premier's Michael Vanstone has been speaking to political commentator Andy Flanagan for his reaction.
1: It's a fascinating, complicated picture. I think we're seeing further the fracturing of our electoral space. Ironically, now that we've left Europe, our voting patterns are becoming more and more like a European country, where there are the parties on the centre left, on the centre right, and then even further right, and the Greens making a play. That's the picture of a European democracy, more than the history of our democracy. So it's certainly an evolving picture, and it's complicated, and we can't see anything too clearly just yet. But there are certainly the what you mentioned about the Labour heartlands, as described, we're seeing that same fracture in the vote that you see in the United States, whereby those in areas where there are many folks who have tertiary education continuing to vote centre-left, but in areas where folks haven't had tertiary education, you see many of those folks voting for Reform.
2: So do you think people are fed up? They were fed up before the last general election with the Conservatives. Do you think they're equally fed up with Labour now, and that's why it's splintering?
1: Well, it's a complicated picture. I don't know that you could just say people in general are fed up. There are different pictures and different local contexts going on in all the council elections across the country. And certainly our folks connected with Christians in Politics have been standing. There have been many local issues as well. It is the usual thing of people to blame whoever is in power, even though in a council election, it's not about. You'd be surprised how often on the doorstep I still heard people wanting to vote for Brexit, how often people were wanting to vote about issues that are nothing to do with the issues that are being covered by their local councils. And then also when you talk about people being fed up, we're relatively, not that far into a Labour government whereby a lot of the issues that people are fed up about, are actually, statistically seeing some progress. So it's a fascinating picture, and we are a fascinating people. It would be fair to say that's what one can learn from this. I think the one thing I'd really love to say is that it's obviously clear that there are midterm blues for every government party, but these are large midterm blues, and it's very clear that the Labour Party has a messaging problem.
2: The elephant in the room here, surely, Andy, is the question of Sir Keir Starmer's future. So I've got to ask you this. Can he survive?
1: I mean, I don't know that it is the elephant in the room, if I'm really honest, Michael. That is not amongst MPs and amongst the folks who have been observing this sort of stuff for many, many years. There are certainly concerted online campaigns that don't seem to have a fixed point of complaint. You saw that Reform UK took out a front page advert on the London Evening Standard, which just said get Starmer out, even though none of the council votes are anything to do with his premiership, and a lot of the issues covered aren't anything to do with his premiership. So there is certainly a more concerted online campaign than I've ever seen. I must say, on the doorstep, I've The bigger picture for our democracy, I think, is what all of our folks connected with Christians and politics are hearing on the doorstep from folks, is that that people are more impacted by misinformation than they've ever been. People are not getting their news from trusted sources, where you have journalists actually doing fact checking. More and more people are getting their news and getting their sense of what's going on in the world from online sources, from their own little silos that their online world has created. And a huge number of people are being misinformed and manipulated by what they're getting in that space. That was very clear from the doorstep.
2: As somebody who's obviously trying to keep seeing the big picture, Andy, if there were a general election and reform came out on top, what sort of Britain do you think we would have?
1: Well, it remains to be seen. I don't know that that's the most likely occurrence at this point. From the stats and from the, you know, I feel like the probably that support probably has, the support has been gradually dropping. Who knows what's going to happen, Michael? I'm no great predictor of such things. But in terms of what I think we already know what some areas of the country are looking like. You know, we get the leaders we choose. You know, and we get the leaders we deserve, as people often say. So, and that applies right across the political spectrum. I think the more important question is whether the people that are listening to your show are thinking, am I going to get involved? Rather than this sort of classic Christian thing of just being the consumer. We've allowed politics to become just another thing, a bit like our broadband. Oh, we don't like our broadband package, so we'll move to another one. Oh, we don't like this mobile phone provider, so we'll move to another one. Oh, we don't like this church, so we move to another one. The individualism and the consumerism of our society has infected our politics. And rather than thinking of being involved in politics as a civic duty and something to be engaged in, you know, to see the number of people who are out, you know, if there's relatively few people who are actually tramping the streets in the last few weeks, making their case, being prepared to stand, taking the flak. It's a noble cause that people are involved in, and yet people get no thanks. And so I think the bigger question as to, you know, gaming out who's going to win, who's not going to win, who's up, who's down. I mean, that's just a soap opera from the middle classes. The bigger question is, are you going to get involved? Are you going to stand for the things you believed in? Are you going to speak up for those who can't speak for themselves? Are you going to speak with truth and grace into this context? And we're there as Christians in politics to help people do that.
0: Andy Flanagan from Christians in Politics there, reflecting on the election results that we know so far. Of course, they'll still be counted for a while, won't they? He was speaking to Premier's Michael Vanstone. For all the latest on that, head over to our website, premierchristian.news.
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0: I think I've seen him in concert a couple of times, once here in the UK, once over in America. The most recent time was in America. When I say most recent, it was about 12 years ago. I think we're due another concert. Chris Tomlin, thank you, Lord. Craig here with you as we head up to 6 o'clock. I'm going to tell you about the fantastic set of teaching programs that we have for you this evening. First, though, would you agree that God gives us things to do? And if he does, it will require that we have to believe in something that's much greater than someone, sometimes even beyond our wildest imaginations. And here is a timeless teaching from Dr. Charles Stanley with some good reasons to why we must seize those opportunities.
1: Dad, when you waver in your faith, you don't obey God in your family, you don't do what God tells you to do, your children are going to suffer. Wife, mother, God tells you what to do, challenges you in some area of your life, you back off, some critical area, you back off, you say no to God, your children are going to suffer, and husbands and wives are going to suffer. What we don't realize is that our disobedience and our wavering faith and our unwillingness to obey God when he's challenged us to do something that is, listen, that's taxing, that's challenging, that doesn't fit human reason or whatever it might be, when we don't ask him and believe him. Listen, when God challenges you for something good he wants to do for you, something that he wants to give you and your family, you say, well, you know, suppose I fail, suppose I'm wrong, and all this kind of stuff. You fail, everybody in the family suffers. It's costly to waver in your faith because you and I don't realize what we lose in the process. It's very costly. A third thing that happens is this. We begin to be shaken by little things, insignificant things. When you begin to waver in your faith, after a while, here's what happens. It doesn't take much to cause you to doubt God. And before long, you lack real, genuine confidence. You don't endure. You're not steadfastly going through life. But it doesn't take much to, well, I'm not sure. Well, I'm not certain. It doesn't take much to get you to doubt. You won't take the risk God wants you to take, and taking a risk with God is an absolute sure thing every time. And what happens is, you become unsteady. And you see, a person who's wavering, if that's the habit in your prayer life, listen, you will not do many things with certainty. And secondly, you will not have the anticipation and the expectancy and the excitement about life that God wants you to have. Because you have chosen to question him. You've chosen to disobey him. And you know what? You're like a walking civil war. That may, you may feel like it's a little teeny skirmish at times, and then at times it's a raging civil war on the inside. Well, I ought to trust him. I know I should trust him. I don't know why I don't trust him. I want to believe him here, but you don't. What kind of expectation? How successful can you be in life if you do not walk with confidence and assurance and boldness? Listen, not in yourself, but in the living God whom you are obeying when he challenges you to do something in your life.
0: Absolutely wonderful, as always. 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Before that, we've got PowerPoint with Dr. Jack Graham returning at 6 o'clock. Also, Daily Hope with Rick Warren back at 6:30. 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
3: I want to invite you now to turn in God's Word to the fourth chapter of Matthew and the fourth verse. And when you get to Matthew chapter 4 and verse 4, I want you to lick your fingers this morning because we're going to be turning from page to page in Scripture and we're going to be looking at the subject, life in the Word. I want to bring you a challenge to motivate all of us to not only get into the Word, but to get the Word in us. How to make the Bible come alive in your life. When you become a believer and follower of Jesus Christ, the Bible becomes so much more than black ink on white paper. But the Word of God, by the Spirit of God, literally leaps from the pages of Scripture and into our hearts. And we are alive by the Word of God, the living Word, the Lord Jesus Christ, and the living Word of the Scripture, inerrant and infallible, the Word of God. And the Bible has a very unique and strategic ministry in the believer's life, helping us to discover our spiritual character. How are we to live in Christ? To develop fruitfulness and faithfulness in our lives. The Bible helps us to understand spiritual correction. That is, what is right and what is wrong and how to get on track. And when we get off track, how to get back on track in following Christ. The Bible offers us spiritual counsel for the daily decisions, both large and small. In the precepts, the promises, the principles of God's Word, we have God's guidance day by day. The Bible also encourages us in our spiritual conflict, for the Bible is the sword of the Spirit, the Word of God. And as we face daily battles and experience daily burdens, we need the Word of God as our strength and as our sword. And the Word of God, of course, helps us in our daily communion with God. Because when we get into the Word, God's Word reminds us of who God is. And it is the God of the Word that gets in our hearts as well as the Word of God. Over and over again, you read these words in the Scripture. Thus says the Lord. Why should you read the Bible? Because it is God's personal word to you. Because it is God's powerful word to you. And the most important resolution that you can make in your life is to follow the Lord Jesus Christ with all of your heart in obedience to His Word. And that would include systematically and faithfully reading, studying, applying, and obeying God's Word in your life. To love the Word, to learn the Word, and to live the Word of God. So in chapter 4, verse 4, Jesus is quoting the Scripture Himself when He says, "It is written, man shall not live by bread alone,

0: but by every word that proceeds from the mouth of God. That's life in the Word, living in the Word, walking in the Word. Think with me for a few moments about the nature of God's Word, the character of the Bible. There are some beautiful word pictures. We have one of them here in the words of Jesus, a word picture that describes the nature and the character of the Scripture. Here Jesus refers to the Bible as bread, as spiritual food, as we live and nourish ourselves in the Word of God. But there are many others. For example, turn to Hebrews chapter 4 and verse 12. And there we discover that the Word of God is a sword. For the Word of God is living and powerful and sharper than any two-edged sword, piercing even to the division of soul and spirit and joints and marrow, and is a discerner of the thoughts and intents of the heart. The Bible has the ability to pierce the hearts of both believers and unbelievers. So like a sword to sinners, to saints, and even to Satan, this book is the sword of the Spirit. The Bible also is described as a mirror. Turn into James chapter 1, verses 23 to 25. The Word of God is like a mirror. For if anyone is a hearer of the Word and not a doer, he is like a man observing his natural face in a mirror. For he observing his natural face in a mirror, he observes himself, goes away, and immediately forgets what kind of man that he was. But he who looks into the perfect law of liberty, that's the Scripture, that's the Word of God, and continues in it, and is not a forgetful hearer, but a doer of the work, this one will be blessed in what he does. That's a wonderful promise, isn't it? That when we come to the mirror of God's Word, we not only see the face of God, but we see ourselves. And when we respond by taking care of business in the mirror of the Word of God, then we will be blessed in all that we do. The Word of God reflects the heart of God as well as the heart of man. Then the Word of God is like a hammer. According to Jeremiah 23 and verse 29, is my word like a fire, says the Lord, and like a hammer that breaks the rock in pieces. Have you ever been hammered by the Word of God? I have, on numerous occasions, both in public proclamation of the Scripture as well as personal devotion, just reading through. Sometimes God breaks through in my life, breaking down the barriers that separate us from God and breaking down those obstacles and breaking my heart open, because the Word of God is like a hammer. It not only tears down, but it builds up. And therefore, the Word of God is a wonderful tool, an effective tool in the hand of God to build up the believer in Christ. Well, the Word of God is also like water. According to Ephesians 5 and verse 26, that he might sanctify and cleanse her with the washing of water by the Word. Why is the Word of God described as water? Because we are made clean. The word sanctify means to be holy or to be set apart and to be cleansed. The Word of God is like water in its cleansing effect and in its refreshing qualities. Then the Word of God is a seed. 1 Peter chapter 1 and verse 23, having been born again, not of corruptible seed, but of incorruptible, through the Word of God, which what? Say that out loud. Lives and abides forever. The seed of God. Why a seed? Because the Word of God is alive. The Word of God is alive and produces life and growth. And that's why we preach and teach the Word of God. Then the Word of God is fire. We already looked at Jeremiah 20 and verse 9, but look at it again. I will not make mention of him nor speak any more of his name, but his word was in my heart like a burning fire shut up in my bones. and I was not weary in holding it back, and I could not. The Word of God is like a fire, igniting the spirit. Do you want your heart to burn? You want to be on fire, passionate for Christ, and in all that you do, then walk with Christ in the Word of God. Because in the Word of God, you meet the God of the Word, the Lord Jesus Christ. The Word of God is like a lamp. And this is one of my favorite and most beautiful and perhaps illustrative metaphors of the Scripture. Your Word is a lamp unto my feet and a light unto my path. The Christian life is a journey. It is a walk. And so it is the Word in this walk that shows us where to walk, how to walk, and how to keep us from stumbling, falling, and failing. Your Word, a lamp unto my feet, a light unto my path. And then the Word of God is bread. Just as Jesus spoke in Matthew chapter 4 about the bread of heaven. Now Jesus is the bread of heaven, and he nourishes us with the bread of life, his Word. The Bible is bread to hungry heart. The Word of God satisfies the soul like nothing else. The emptiness of your life is filled by the Word of God and by the God of the Word. Well, there are many other metaphors that I could mention. The Bible is described as honey. Don't think of reading your Bible as taking bad medicine, but rather it is joyous. There is honey, there is milk, there is silver, there is precious treasure. All of these metaphors help us to understand the value and the significance of the Word of God. Now, in order to challenge you to commit to the daily devotion and spiritual strategic practice of Bible study and Bible reading in your life, what are the motivators? What is the necessity? Well, number one, it will produce spiritual growth in your life. Today is a good day to take a spiritual inventory of your life. It's a good time to look back and then to look forward as well. But in looking back and in looking forward, to ask yourself some very important questions. For example, am I growing in my faith? Am I a stronger and better Christian today? Have I grown as a believer? Is the fruit of the Spirit evident in my life? Do I love Jesus more today than I've ever loved him? Because the fact is, if you don't love him more, it's highly likely that you love him less. Do you love Jesus? Are you growing in his grace? Ask yourself, am I making progress in the Christian life? Now, it is impossible to grow in your faith apart from the consistent communion with the Word of God. There is no way we will ever grow apart from public, personal, and practical hearing and reading and reviewing of the Word of God. For example, listen to what the Bible says in 1 Peter chapter 2 and verse 2. As newborn babes, desire the pure milk of the Word that you may grow thereby, if indeed you have tasted that the Lord is gracious. If indeed you are saved, if indeed you have tasted of the salvation and the goodness and the grace of God, then like a baby, if you have a baby in your household, you know that there's one thing on that baby's mind, and that is milk. And like a desiring little child, like a baby who cries out for nourishment, as Christians, we are to call upon him and cry out for spiritual growth. 2 Timothy 3 in verses 16 and 17, all Scripture is given by inspiration of God and is profitable for what? For doctrine, for reproof, for correction and instruction in righteousness. So we are to be satisfied in the Scripture and to be strengthened in the Scripture. Don't be satisfied with spiritual mediocrity. Exalt Christ in your life and elevate your spirit in following him. Determine to develop as a disciple of Jesus Christ, to grow in your faith above all other commitments and resolutions to grow in your love and Christ likeness. And when you do that, the spiritual growth will impact others, and you can change the world. Secondly, if you will read, study, apply, obey God's word, it will provide cleansing for your life. We already mentioned Ephesians 5:26 and how the word of God is like water, sanctifying the soul. Jesus said in John chapter 15 and verse 3, sanctify them with your truth, O Lord. Thy word is truth. We live in a world that is corrupted and contaminated by sin. Wouldn't you agree that we live in a toxic environment spiritually? There's always someone wanting to put dirt and filth in our minds, our lives, and in our hearts. So how do we prevent spiritual failure? It is through the cleansing power and the consecrating power of the Word of God. The Bible is a spiritual bath for believers. And God's Word transforms our minds and cleanses our hearts, removing the toxins of sin and temptation. Listen to what David said in Psalm 119 and verse 9. How shall a young man cleanse his way? By taking heed according to your word. But thirdly, the word of God will protect you from sin and Satan. If you will get into the word, you will be strengthened against temptation itself. Rather than being a victim, you will be a victor over temptation because of the word of God. Listen to Psalm 119 and verse 11. Psalm 119 and verse 11. Your word I have hidden in my heart that I might not sin against you. The more and more God's truth is in your heart, it will transform you and protect you against temptation. We hear a lot today about preventative medicine. It is much better to protect yourself spiritually by the word of God. Psalm 37:31 says, the law of his God is in his heart, and none of his steps shall slide. Satan is an enemy who is real and powerful and persuasive. He is the enemy of our souls. He is a roaring lion seeking whom he may devour. Satan wants to destroy your life and your witness. Satan wants to destroy your family and your future. But Jesus himself shows us how to counteract the attacks of the enemy. Not as God, but as the God-man, Jesus went one-on-one with Satan in the wilderness, and he didn't pull rank on us by simply obliterating Satan by his own word and power, but he responded to Satan and to each temptation with the words, it is written, it is written, it is written. Man shall not live by bread alone, but by every word that comes out of the heart of God. Don't try facing the world, the flesh, and the devil on your own without your weapon. Your weapon is the Word of God. Build your life on the authority and the integrity of Scripture. His holy word will never fail you. His promises are true. His precepts are for life. Therefore, meditate, memorize, and make the daily practice of the Scripture your lifestyle. There's one other thing the Word of God will do for you, and it will promote success in whatever you do. Where do you get that, you say? Well, right out of Joshua chapter 1 and verse 8. As Joshua was taking command and control of the people of Israel, moving them into the promised land, he was frightened. God told him to be encouraged. He encouraged him personally. He said in verse 7, be strong and courageous, that you may observe to do in all the law, that's the word of God, which Moses, my servant, commanded you. Do not turn from it to the right hand or the left, that you may prosper wherever you go. The book of the law shall not depart from your mouth, but you shall meditate on it day and night, that you may observe to do all that is written in it, for then you will make your way prosperous, and then you will have good success. God promotes success in all that we do when we walk in the Word, in obedience to His truth, when we walk in devotion to Him according to His Word. This is the Word of God. If you're discouraged, if you're defeated, the Word of God will pick you up and get you back on the path. If you want to elevate your life and soar on the wings of eagles, then the Scriptures will be your wings to help you to fly. There's one final thing that I want to mention in closing that the Scripture does. The Word of God will point you to Jesus and eternal life. That's the bottom line of the Bible. Because ultimately, this book is all about Jesus. From beginning to end, He is the Alpha and Omega. He is the subject as well as the source of all Scripture. And therefore, this book will point you, introduce you, invite you to a personal relationship with Jesus Christ. Now, if you're not a believer in Christ, if you're not a Christian, this book will never make sense to you. I mean, you read it and you say, "This, I don't have a clue as to what this means." But the moment you come to Christ and commit yourself to opening the Word of God, even as a baby believer desiring the sincere milk of the Word, you will discover that the Bible will no longer be just a book on a table, but it will be a living book in your heart and in your life. Too many people treat Jesus Christ as a distant relative rather than a personal Savior. When you meet Jesus Christ, He said, "Behold, I stand at the door and knock, and if anyone hears my voice and opens the door, I will come in, I will sup with him, and he with me." Sup means to have supper. Remember when we used to say, "It's supper time?" Maybe just down south, right? He said, "You will have supper with me. We'll sit down at the table and dine together. We will have communion, and you will eat of my word." So when you invite Jesus into your life, He comes in, and it is a banquet of blessings. As you sit with Him, and God gives you an appetite for the Word of God, and then the clarity to understand the Scripture. So to those of you who do not know Jesus as your Lord and your Savior today, invite Him in and watch the Word begin to work in your life. To those of you who are already believers, commit yourself, consecrate yourself this hour to the practice of personal Bible study. There's never been a generation with so much opportunity as our generation to know and love and understand this book and to live God's Word. So commit yourself to walking in the Word, to life in the Word.
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0: God's Word is an amazing gift that He's given to each one of us. Yet so many times we don't study or read, meditate, or live out the Word of God. The Bible is the most important tool a believer can have on this earth, and it serves specific and strategic purposes in every believer's life. For example, God's Word gives us spiritual counsel. There are so many decisions in life to make, some big and some small. And God's Word provides a way that we would receive guidance for every decision we make. Do you want to know God's will for your life? Then get into the Word of God.
2: 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You can learn and live the will of God for your life through the promises and the principles and the precepts found in the Bible. God's Word also offers us spiritual correction. Perhaps you've fallen off the path that God has for you and you want to get going again in the right direction. Well, God's Word is there to lead you back to Him. And then thirdly, God's Word is there to enable us to face spiritual conflict. Satan and his team of evil forces are working all around us, all the time. And it's crucial that you are armed with the knowledge, the truth, and the power that is found in God's Word. The Bible enables us to conquer our spiritual problems as well as face the daily battles that we all have in life. And finally, God's Word offers us spiritual communion with Him. When we study the Word of God, we get to know the God of the Word. We learn to experience God's presence and develop His character in our lives. The Bible, you see, is not just an ancient book, irrelevant to our culture and our times and our circumstances. God's Word is alive, and His Word will change your life today. It's my prayer that as you faithfully read, study, memorize, synthesize, meditate, obey, and share God's Word, that your life will never be the same.
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1: Hey, thanks for joining us today on Pastor Rick's Daily Hope, the Bible teaching ministry of Rick Warren. And today, we're continuing our series called The Habits of Happiness. In this series, Rick dives into the book of Philippians and helps you discover God's path to true and lasting happiness. Okay, and now here's part one of a message called Happiness Can Be Learned.
2: Many people think that happiness is simply a matter of luck. And they think, if you're happy, you're just lucky. You got lucky, you had happy circumstances, and so congratulations for you. But actually, happiness can be learned. It is a quality that you can learn. There are certain qualities that if you learn them, your happiness in life is gonna go up exponentially. If you don't have these qualities in your life, your unhappiness will go up exponentially. Now, you probably have never thought about this, but if I mention it to you, you automatically know what I'm talking about because you could instinctively pick out qualities that cause you to be happy and qualities that cause you to be unhappy. For instance, if we made two columns, the happiness column and the unhappiness column, and I said, now, which column would impatience go in? Unhappiness, yeah. Impatient people tend to be unhappy people. Would you agree with that? And the more patient you are, if you learn patience, you're going to be happier in life. That obviously makes sense. If I said, for instance, cruelty, that would go in the unhappiness column. Kindness would go in the happiness column. This is kind of obvious, and we could make an entire list. If I said, if I'm arrogant, I'm going to tend to be unhappy. And if I am humble, I'm going to tend to be more happy. So what we're going to do this weekend as we go through the book of Philippians is look at four very important qualities you need to build in your life. Now, happiness is a serious business. And if you really want to be happy, then you need to build these qualities in your life. We're starting in chapter 2 of Philippians, verses 19 down to verse 30. Let me read it to you and then we'll look at it. Paul says this, I hope in the Lord Jesus to send Timothy to you soon. Now, let me stop here and remind you of the background. Paul is in prison in Rome. He's writing a letter to a church in Greece in a city called Philippi. So we call it the Philippian letter. And Paul is writing to these church members of a church he started in Greece. And they have been sending him care packages. They actually sent him an offering while he was in prison, awaiting to appeal his execution before Caesar, who was Nero in Rome at the time. And Paul is writing back to the Philippians, and this book is actually a thank you letter. It is a thank you letter for a financial gift. And in the middle of this letter, he gives some personal information. So let me say it, read it again. I hope in the Lord Jesus to send Timothy to you soon so that I may be cheered when I receive news about you. I have no one else like him, this is Timothy, who takes a genuine interest in your welfare. For everybody else looks after his own interest, not those of Jesus Christ. But you know that Timothy has proved himself because as a son with his father, he has served with me in the work of the gospel, the good news. I hope, therefore, to send him, Timothy, as soon as I can see how things go with me. And I'm confident that I myself will come soon. In other words, I hope I'm going to get out of jail and come back to see you in Philippi. But, he says, I think it is necessary to also send back to you Epaphroditus. That's a long Greek name for a man, but that's another guy like Timothy. Epaphroditus, my brother, my fellow worker, and my fellow soldier, who is also your messenger, whom you sent to me to take care of my needs. When the Philippians sent a financial gift to help Paul while he's in prison in Rome, they sent it through a guy named Epaphroditus. And he says, I'm going to send this guy back to you, for he longs for all of you, because this was his home church. And he's distressed because you heard he was ill. Indeed, he was ill and he almost died in trying to get to Paul in that trip to Rome. But God had mercy on him, and not only on him, but also on me, to spare me sorrow upon sorrow. Therefore, I am all the more eager to send him back to you, so that when you see him again, you may be glad and I may have less anxiety. So, welcome him in the Lord with great joy, and honor men like him, because he almost died for the work of Christ, risking his life to make up for the help you could not give me. Now, at a first glance, that doesn't seem to be a very deep passage. You're going, it sounds like Paul's talking about two guys who are with him in Rome that he's going to send back to Greece. And when you read this letter, you might ask, why in the world did God include that in the Bible? I mean, why is that even there? It's just a personal note about two guys the church at the Philippi knows and that Paul knows, and they've helped each other. And you might think, you know, this is one of those passages in the Bible, just kind of read over real quick and just get to the good parts. And you would be wrong. You would be wrong. Because the Bible says everything in the Bible is there to teach us by example. And in this passage that I just read you are the examples of the four things you must build into your life if you want to really be happy, if you want to live consistently happy. Now, he has an example of these four choices that leads to happiness in these two guys named Timothy and Epaphroditus. Now, here's the background. Paul intends to send two guys who are with him in Rome while he's there in prison back to the Philippian church. And he says in verse 19, I'm going to send you Timothy. And in verse 25, he says, I'm going to send back to you Epaphroditus, who's a member of your church. And then Paul endorses these two guys as role models. He says in verse 20 of Timothy, I got nobody else like him. Now, let me just stop right there for a minute. If Paul, the apostle who wrote most of the New Testament, says, I don't know anybody like him in the whole world, you better pay attention to this guy. When Paul says, I don't have anybody in my life like Timothy, then you better pay attention to him. In fact, two of the books of the Bible are called 1 and 2 Timothy, written to this guy. So he's a very important character. He says, I don't know anybody like him. And then he says about the other guy, Epaphroditus, he says, I want you to welcome him when I send him and honor him because he nearly died. He nearly died for my sake. Now, Paul says, and here's the reason why we're looking at it in this series, on the habits of happiness. Paul says, I'm going to send these guys to you for three reasons. And he says this. He said in verse 19, so that I may be cheered, so that I can be happy. And then in verse 28, he says, so that you may be happy, so you may be glad, you may be happy. And then he says in verse 28, so that I may have less anxiety. So whatever these guys are doing, however they are living, it's a way that's going to make you glad, it's going to make me glad, and it's going to make us all have less anxiety. Now, as your pastor, I want you to be happy, I want me to be happy, and I want us all to have less anxiety. So we're going to look at this passage. Does that make sense? And we're going to say, what is it about these two guys that are so worthy? They're in the Bible in a little footnote that looks like kind of like just a personal, hey, I'm sending these guys. He says in the Living Bible, these guys will make me happy and lighten my cares. Now, what this passage teaches us is that there are four qualities you need to have in your life in order for your happiness to go up and for the happiness of people around you to go up too. And the first thing that you have to learn is this. You're going to have to learn, write this down, to shift the focus away from myself. That is the starting point for all happiness. I must shift the focus away from myself. I have to care about more than just me. I've got to care about the needs of those around me. If all I think about is me, me, me, me, me, me, me, me, myself, and I'm going to be a pretty miserable person. If I truly want to be happy in life, I've got to move the focus off myself. Now, Paul gives Timothy as an example of this. And in verse 20 and 21, he says this, I have nobody else like him who takes a genuine interest in your welfare, for everybody else looks out for his own interest. Would you say that's true today of most people? Everybody looks out for their own interest? Not that many people are looking after your interest. Could you name the people who are looking after your interest? Not many. Most people are looking after their own interest, not yours. And as naturally, I tend to look at my own interest. I don't tend to look at your interest. I don't get up in the morning and think, I wonder if you're having a hard time today. No, I'm always thinking about me. You tend to think about you. Paul says, I've got nobody like this guy because he actually takes a genuine interest in you, not simply in himself. Everybody else looks out for his own interest. Now notice in that phrase there, he says, no one else is like him. In other words, unselfish people are very, very rare. Nobody else is like him. He says, who takes a genuine interest. There are many people who fake interest in you. It's so funny, sometimes I go to these parties or these important diplomatic events, and people are standing there talking to you, and they've got one of these little, toastette things and a drink in their hand, and they're talking to you, but the whole time they're looking over your shoulder like, is there anybody else more important I should be talking to? They're pretending to take an interest in me, but they're not really interested in me. They're looking over, who else could I talk to instead of this guy? Because they're pretending that. He says that he takes a genuine interest. The Good News Translation says he genuinely cares about you. Others care only about themselves. And then I want you to circle the phrase. It says, looks out. Everyone else looks out for his own interest. Circle that phrase, looks out. What we're talking about here is a matter of focus. The first key to happiness is you've got to change your focus. You have to shift your focus away from yourself onto other people. You gotta look out for others. Now, do you normally do that? Not normally. That's something you have to learn to do. When you walk into a room, you're not normally thinking, who in this room needs my help? You walk into the room, look in, and think, how do I look? That's what you do. You walk in the room and go, how do I look? Am I put together just right? And you have to intentionally train yourself to do the opposite, to shift the focus away from myself. The Phillips translation of this verse says, people aren't interested in you. They're all wrapped up in their own affairs. Circle that phrase, wrapped up. For those of you who are single adults, let me just give you a little fatherly advice. It's better to sit at home without a date then go date somebody who's all wrapped up in themselves. Single women, a man wrapped up in himself is no gift. Guys, a woman wrapped up in herself is no gift. He says, they're wrapped up in their own affairs, so they're not caring. They're not looking out for the needs of others. Now, I think confession's good for the soul. I have to admit to you that it saddens me how many times I have missed the needs around me of people that I love. I just totally missed them because I wasn't paying attention. I just wasn't paying attention. I wasn't looking out. I hadn't shifted the focus from me to the others in the room. And when I wasn't looking out for their needs, I missed their needs. And that grieves me a lot. Philippians 2:4, we looked at this verse last week, but I love it in the Message paraphrase. It says here, don't be so obsessed with getting your own advantage, forget yourself long enough to lend a helping hand. If you did that, you think you'd be happier? Yes, you would. Yes, you would. You see, this isn't easy to do because everything in our culture and everything in our nature teaches us to be self-centered. And America is becoming more and more self-centered. I read a report this week in a scientific journal, that said they studied 1 million books in print over the last 200 years in American history. And they compared the words that were used then and the words that are used now. And the words that have increased in number today are I, me, my, choice, unique, special. These words are being overused today. Words you don't hear much today are responsibility and prayer. Okay, those are words that were used a lot in the past. We're increasingly becoming more self-centered. In fact, I thought I'd just show you a few ads that illustrate this because we don't realize how we're being brainwashed. Now, this first ad here on the screen is a Coca-Cola ad that says that happiness is something you drink. It says, here's a Coke bottle, it says, open happiness. So if you just Buy that product, you drink it, then you will be happy. Happiness is something you drink. Now, Audi came out with one that says, not only that, joy is something you drive. And it says there, joy finally has meaning. That's good to know. And what is it? It's an Audi. That is an audacious goal, is what that is right there, Audi. Now, what Pepsi tells us is this: all that matters is today. Live for now. In other words, don't plan about tomorrow. Don't care about other people. Just live for now. And Sprite tells us this: obey your thirst. Okay? In other words, give in to any urge you have. Okay? You're hearing these messages subliminally. It's all about you. It's all about you. It's all about you. Burger King, have it your way. Have it your way. Well, that's about as, now, that's not bad advice when you're ordering a hamburger, but that's terrible advice for relationships. Here's a perfume product. It's all about me. Yeah. It's all about me. And then for smart counterculture programming positioning, the donut company did this one. I love donuts because they're not self-centered at all. Little counterculture spin on advertising. The bottom line is, everything in culture teaches you to think about you, me, I. And so I have to intentionally shift the focus away if I want to be happy. Number two, the second thing you're going to need to learn to be happy is this. If you want to be happy, you're going to have to become someone that people trust. You're going to have to become someone that people trust. Proverbs 13:15 says, those who can't be trusted are on the road to ruin. Now, it's really obvious that the more people trust you, the happier you're going to be. And if people don't trust you, you're not going to be happy. If nobody trusts you, you're living a pretty miserable life. So, here's another quality you can learn. If you learn to be trustworthy, you learn to be reliable, you learn to be consistent, you learn to be dependable, and you develop that quality in your life, you're going to be a whole lot happier than people who aren't worthy of trust. If you want to be happy, you've got to become somebody that people trust. Now, again, Paul uses Timothy as an example of this. Verse 22. He says, Timothy has proven himself because as a son with his father, he served with me in the work of the gospel. Now, again, he's given this guy as an example. He says, I've watched this guy in action. I've seen this Timothy. I've seen him in all kinds of circumstances. And he says, this guy, Timothy, he's the real deal. He's the real McCoy. He's authentic. He's genuine. He's trustworthy. He's dependable. He's reliable. You can count on this guy. God's Word translation says, you know what kind of person Timothy proved to be. Do people know what kind of person you really are? And are you trustworthy? If you're not, then you're not very happy. Because the more people trust you, the more your happiness goes up. Now, he says about this guy, Timothy, he's proven trustworthy. He has been proven. He has been proved over time, tested, verified, checked out. He is credible. He is creditable. You know, anytime you go to a bank for a loan, before they loan you any money, they're going to do a thing on you called a credit check. A credit check. And they're going to say, are you worthy of being trusted with credit? Are you creditable? Do you pay your bills back? Are you paying them back on time? Do you have a track record of keeping your word? Do you have a track record of doing what you say? Can you be depended on that if we loan you this money, you're not going to flake out on us and we're going to lose it? They do a credit check on you to see if you are credible or credit worthy. Now, I want to tell you a little secret. Everybody around you is doing a credit check on your life every moment of your life. Not just the banks, but everybody around you is constantly doing a credit check on you. Are you what you say you are? Are you the real deal? Or are you just some phony baloney? You wear a mask here and wear a mask over here. You know, that's what they used to do in the Greek theater. One actor would play many parts, and he'd come out and he'd wear a mask and he'd play a part, and then he'd go back behind the stage. This is in the days of Plato. He'd get another mask, he'd come out and he'd wear that mask and he'd play a part, and he'd go back. And so he's being different roles to different groups of people, playing different parts. Same guy, but wearing different masks. And the word for that guy in Greek is called a hypocritos. That's where we get the word hypocrite. Hypocrite means somebody who, he acts this way on the golf course and this way with his kids and this way at church and that way with his wife, and you don't really know. Is what you see what you get? He's saying, you know the kind of person Timothy was. He proved, he was checked out. He got a credit reference done. Now, if you're gonna be happy, you gotta learn to be consistent. You gotta learn to be dependable, trustworthy, reliable. How do you develop a reputation for reliability? Two things, write them down. The Bible tells us. Number one, live with integrity. Live with integrity. And what I mean by that is make sure that my actions match my words. I don't talk a good game and then live another different way. No, he says, what you see is what you get. Integrity doesn't mean you're perfect. If perfection was required for integrity, none of us have integrity because nobody's perfect. We're all flawed. But integrity means what you see is what you get. It's the real deal. Make sure my actions match my words. Proverbs 25:13 says this. Reliable friends who do what they say are like a cool drink, are like cool drinks in sweltering heat, refreshing. Not a great verse. So that's, can people count on you? Or do you flip-flop? Are you two-faced? You're wishy-washy? Look at the opposite. Proverbs 25:19 says this. Putting confidence in an unreliable person is like chewing with a toothache or walking on a broken foot. I like that. What is he saying? The greatest ability is dependability. It's more important than any other ability in life. The greatest ability is dependability. Are you dependable? Are you creditworthy? Are you worthy of trust? If you are, then you're going to be a happy person. Because the more people who trust in you, the more happy you're going to be. The greatest ability is dependability. Proverbs 28:20 says, honest people will lead a full, happy life. You want to be happy? Honest people will lead a full, happy life. Number two, not only do I live with integrity, I keep my promises. This is the other way you learn this second quality. Keep my promises. Psalm 15:4 talks about these people always do what they promise, no matter how much it may cost them. I actually like this verse better in the King James English, where it says, God blesses the person who sweareth to his own hurt. Sweareth to his own. What does that mean? He means you keep a promise, and then you find out it's going to cost me more than I thought it was going to cost me, but I still keep my promise. I said I'd do it for that price, and I'm going to take a bath on it, but I'm going to do it because I keep my word. So, if I want to be happy, then I've got to first shift the focus away from myself. It's not about me. And second, I've got to become somebody that people trust.
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1: Of God through faith in Christ. That means that we have become members of God's household, or his folks, we could say. We could also say that this is tremendous. But by chapter 6, these sons have now become God's prince, the Israel of God. This goes beyond tremendous, and this is also the focus of today's life study of the Bible with Witness Lee. Today we come again to Galatians chapter 6 and the Apostle Paul's concluding words to the believers that he cared for so much in the region of Galatia. Ron Kangas has joined us once again as we look at two great points in the final chapter of Galatians, the new creation and the Israel of God. What a wonderful way to conclude this book, Ron.
2: It's wonderful because it contains a marvelous revelation. These words are full of light and full of divine communication. On our part, however, we need to, in the words of the Lord Jesus, be poor in spirit in order to receive some light from God through his word. And we also need to be pure in heart. We believe that in this message on the new creation and the Israel of God is a faithful and accurate exposition of the significance of these phrases, not only in Galatians, but in the entire New Testament economy of God.
1: Ron, Witness Lee, I heard utter many times the point that the last item of an utterance usually carries the most weight. In that light, let's go ahead and read these two verses in Galatians chapter 6, near the end of the chapter, the end of the book. This is Galatians 6, verses 15 and 16. For neither is circumcision anything nor uncircumcision, but a new creation is what matters. And as many as walk by this rule, peace be upon them, and mercy even upon the Israel of God. Ron, we've talked before on other programs about the new creation. We're going to come back to that today. Just very, very briefly, say something about this term, the Israel of God. Many people may have a hard time having any kind of clue what this is really talking about.
2: The Israel of God implies kingship. When Jacob's name was changed to Israel, that implied a transformation of his being into one who would be reigning and prevailing in the divine things. So for the church to be the Israel of God does not mean merely that, spiritually speaking, we're the real Israel, we're God's people today. This phrase is saying something very particular, that we need to be enlightened concerning the fact that we have a royal status in the kingly household of our Father God. When we were born of God, receiving the divine life and nature into our spirit, we were born into a royal family. And as those that are destined not only to express the Lord as sons, but to represent him by exercising his authority as kings, we need to learn how to live, or in the words of Galatians, how to walk in the Spirit in two particular ways: to have a walk that's general and all-inclusive concerning our daily living, and to have a walk in line, a walk according to rules or principles, a walk that's almost like soldiers marching in formation, a disciplined walk. Well, that's the walk of the Israel of God. That's the walk of those in the new creation. And so we need to be trained not only to be proper citizens as sons, but as those who will reign with the Lord eventually, we need to be trained to live and walk as the kings that we are, at least potentially, through regeneration.
1: Well, we saw this matter of walking according to this rule in

0: chapter 5. Now it comes up again in chapter 6 in this context. And so for that word, let's join Witness Lee, our one recorded portion today. Normally, we try to bring you two or three. Unfortunately, because of the tape that we had to work with, we only have this one portion, but it's a very worthwhile one. So let's go to that now. Here's Witness Lee.
1: We all know in any kind of writing, the concluding point is the ultimate importance. So we must get into the right understanding of this concluding point. Why this book concludes in this item, a new creation, even the Israel of God. When you come to this point, these two terms, a new creation and the Israel of God, would surely bother you. One thing more, notice that at the end of Paul's epistles, he used to say, grace and peace be to you. Our peace and grace be to you. But in this book, he doesn't say in that way he used to say. In this book, at the conclusion, he says, as many as walk by this rule, peace upon them, even upon the Israel of God. It's the peace it mentioned, but mentioned in a particular way, not in a general way. Peace is mentioned in the way that this peace will be not only into, you have to know, but upon. Into is one thing, upon is another thing. Upon is more subjective than into, more subjective. And this peace is to be upon whom? Not upon, generally speaking, the believers, but upon those who would walk by the elementary rule of the new creation. Who would walk by this new creation rule? Peace will be upon them, even upon the Israel of God. Now you can see here in this book concerning peace coming upon God's children, it mentions quite a strong modifier, telling us all the peace receivers should be people walking by the new creation rule, that they may be the real Israel of God. So peace is to be upon them.
0: Ron, as we mentioned earlier, the closing word is significant. And Paul's closing word to the Galatians brings these two items together, the new creation and the Israel of God. The context of their mention is the kind of walk that we saw in Galatians 5, verse 25, which says, if we live by the Spirit, let us also walk by the Spirit. What is it about this kind of walk? You referred to it a little bit in our introduction, but specifically, what is it about this kind of walk that equips us in the new creation and qualifies us to be the Israel of God?
2: The new creation is primarily a matter of intrinsic constitution. We became the new creation by having the divine nature wrought into our being. This divine nature imposes on us very definite limitations, illustrated by the single street in the New Jerusalem, a golden street. I would say to walk on the golden street, which is to walk and have our being according to the divine nature, to walk according to definite principles, rules, and such. So the divine nature within us and developing in us for God's economy requires eventually that we have a walk that is in line according to God's economy. Then the Israel of God, this is a matter of kingship, a matter of ruling. Well, I don't know much about royal families, but like with a crown prince who one day will be king, he learns to be kingly in everything he does. The way he walks is kingly. The way he sits in a chair is kingly. And you could say the ordinary citizens, they may be polite and proper, but they lack that particular training in kingliness that causes one to give a proper expression of kingliness in everything one does. Let's consider, and I've used this illustration before, and I'm not trying to touch sensitive areas, to drive our cars by the Spirit, that's quite good. But to drive our cars like kings, that's higher. You know, we're not putting on airs, we're not trying to act high and mighty, but we realize we're kingly, that we're uplifted in the way we do so many things in our daily living, the way we relate to people, the way we take care of matters. We're the Israel of God, at least potentially, we are the kings. We need to realize this, and then this realization needs to govern the way we live. Can a king engage in a low and mean dispute with somebody? Even if a king must express some indignation, it should be uplifted and with dignity. It's a kingly expression of that feeling. What I'm trying to get at here is that there is a very particular way of living and being when it comes to being the Israel of God. So in addition to learning to live and walk according to the Spirit, to be one with the Lord in our spirit and so many things, we need to realize we're here to carry out God's purpose. We're here to consummate God's economy. We're here to bring in the kingdom of God. All these things require a particular disciplined, purposeful, uplifted walk by the Spirit, a walk that's governed by the vision of God's economy and governed by the vision of what we are in Christ for the carrying out of God's economy. The more we see concerning the new creation, and I would say the more we see concerning the Israel of God, the more uplifted will be our daily living in the Spirit.
0: Ron, you alluded to this picture or analogy of a crown prince destined to become the king. As this one is the crown prince, he is, at that point, a son to the real king, even though his destiny is one day to share the throne or to be on the throne himself. So in a sense, he's kind of enjoying a dual status at that time, a son and the prince destined for kingship. Maybe say something about this dual status, because as we read these verses, it seems that that's somewhat our situation today as well, isn't it? A dual status.
2: It is, and I would like to relate this all the way back to Genesis 1:26, where God said, "Let us make man in our image, after our likeness, and let them have dominion." Why do I relate sonship and the Israel of God to this verse in Genesis? To me, it's really clear. Sonship is a matter of expressing the life and nature of the Father. That's the image. The fulfillment of God's purpose in creating humankind in His image was to have many sons conform to the image of the firstborn Son of God for His corporate expression. So to live a life of a Son of God is to live a life in which we realize, by the life of God within us, we are to be God's expression. So when you think of sons, think of expression. When you think of expression, think of image. Then dominion in Genesis 1:26, that implies authority, doesn't it? It implies representation of authority, and that's really kingship. So with the sons of God and the Israel of God, we have in the New Testament economy of God, the real fulfillment of the purpose of God unfolded in Genesis 1:26. to have a corporate people on the earth who, by the life of God within them, are God's sons expressing Him, and God's kings representing Him. Wonderful.
0: Let's go on, Ron. In the Slice Study message, Witness Lee pointed out that these two terms that appear in chapter 6, the new creation and the Israel of God, in a sense are synonyms, meaning they're interchangeable. And he included a third that does not appear in chapter 6, though it may have, and that is the church. As you've been talking and describing, especially this matter of the Israel of God, and also I think in this and past fellowship we've had about the matter of the new creation, there is a sense of great purpose and great significance and much dignity attached to these terms, new creation, the Israel of God, and this sense of kingliness. Yet I think when many people or most people consider the word church, it's a term that has become very, very common and unfortunately to many, many people has lost any kind of sense of that stature. In God's eyes, does the church occupy the same level or status as the new creation in the Israel of God?
2: Well, it has to, because the church is the new creation and is the Israel of God. If we study Ephesians, we will see how high and profound and mysterious the church is in the sight of God. Our problem is we may assume we know, we're familiar, church. The lowest understanding is, isn't that some kind of sacred building there on the corner? There's a kind of tower with a cross on the top, and there are unusual kind of seats in there, and there's colored glass on the walls. Then others would say, no, that's not what the Bible means by church. The church is God's people meeting together, which is correct, but it's superficially correct. Of course, the church is the assembly. The church life is practical with our meeting together. Like our bodies, practical too, our physical bodies. It's outward, it's visible, it's practical. But there's something organic, something intrinsic that's really the inward constitution of our body. And that really is the essence of our body. When we consider the church in relation to the new creation and the Israel of God, or the other way around, the Israel of God and the new creation in relation to the church, we are considering the intrinsic significance of the church. We are considering the organic constituent of the church. So we have several hundred people meeting together. You could say they're the church, but we need to realize in the sight of God, they are a new creation with a divine element wrought into them, into their being. And they are the Israel of God. They're a people who should reign for the Lord by His grace and by His life. This church, the reality of which is the body of Christ, will consummate in the New Jerusalem. And this church is organically linked with Christ, according to Ephesians 5, to be one entity. Paul calls it the great mystery. So we need the veils rolled away, and we need our minds renewed by the truth in the Word of God to be delivered from a low or mean or elementary, common and religious understanding of the church, and to see in the sight of God and according to the economy of God, the church is the new creation of God and the Israel of God. I love articulating these things, because whenever I do, I have the sense of touching afresh the heart's desire of God and the perfect will of God. And I do believe that there are countless seeking believers out there who deep within them want to know why they were created, why they're saved, what is God's purpose. This is a very great part of it. The new creation and the Israel of God, and living in the reality and practicality of these things.
0: Well, Ron, this is our last time together before we go back to the book of Exodus. Maybe I'll take a moment, ask you in about a minute or a minute and a half if you could give us just a preview of where we're going in this second half of the life study of Exodus.
2: The Bible is a remarkably consistent book in that the parts as well as the whole are concerned with God's eternal purpose to have a corporate expression of himself in Christ. So now at the end of Galatians, we've seen something concerning the church as the new creation and the Israel of God, and that's a matter of corporate expression. The thrust of the book of Exodus is the building up of the tabernacle of God, the dwelling place of God, which is another type or symbol or picture of the church. In a very real sense, the book of Exodus is a synopsis of the whole Bible. It's a summary of God's complete salvation. The book begins with God's people being in slavery in Egypt under Pharaoh. It advances through the Passover, the Exodus, the crossing of the Red Sea, the drinking of the living water, the feeding on the manna, being espoused to God as the husband at the mountain of God, the giving of the law as a manifestation and revelation of God. But then there's a great turning point in Exodus 25 when God begins to speak to Moses concerning his desire that God's people would build him a tabernacle that he might dwell among them. Here we have an unfolding revelation of God's goal, which is the building. The goal of the book of Galatians, eventually, is the church as the new creation, as the Israel of God. The goal of the book of Exodus, as a picture, is the tabernacle, signifying the church as the corporate expression of God. The goal of the book of Romans is the body of Christ expressed in the many local churches with the living of a practical church life. The goal of the book of Revelation is, again, in time, the golden lampstands as the expression of the triune God corporately, and in eternity, the New Jerusalem as the ultimate, consummate, eternal corporate expression of the triune God with his chosen, redeemed, transformed, and glorified people. So we see a pattern here. The goal of the Bible is God's building, God's corporate expression, the goal of Romans, the goal of Exodus, the goal of Galatians. And now let me ask, and our goal? Is our goal God's goal? Are we in line with God's goal? Do we know God's goal? If our listeners are willing to admit that they need more light from the Word of God regarding this, we would give a warm, encouraging invitation to join us when we resume Exodus, because we are pursuing God for his goal. And only this will satisfy him, and only this will satisfy us. God's goal is the building, and God's building is the corporate expression of the triune God in Christ. This building in this age is the church as the body of Christ. It's the new creation. It's the Israel of God. It will be the bride of Christ, composed of the overcomers when the Lord comes again. It will be the new Jerusalem in the millennial kingdom, and ultimately it will be the totality of the new Jerusalem in the new heaven and the new earth. We need to join Abraham, who left Babel, and he looked for a city whose builder and maker is God. So join us, please, in not only looking for that city, but in the experiential process of becoming that city by enjoying the triune God based upon the redemption of Christ, according to his eternal economy, with his rich, delightful, enjoyable, divine dispensing of himself into us as our life, as our life supply, and as our everything. Praise him.
0: Amen. Thank you very much. Three, quoting Ron's word, wonderful programs left in the book of Galatians. Please don't miss them. If you're able to join us, you will be rewarded for doing so. For Ron Kangas today, I'm Chris Wildman. Thank you very much for listening.

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1: You communicating to your children many messages. Are you communicating, I accept you just the way you are. You belong to me. You're competent. I've got confidence in you. I love you. You're secure in our relationship. And you're worth more than you'll ever be able to understand. And parents, we can't leave it to pastors and teachers. That's our responsibility.
2: What we say and what we don't say can have far-reaching effects on our children. Today on In Touch, the teaching ministry of Dr. Charles Stanley will get some help recognizing and correcting the potentially damaging attitudes we send to our kids. Here's part two of Messages Parents Send. Let's listen to Dr. Stanley's message.
1: All of us are communicators, and we're communicating messages sometimes very overtly. We say, I love you, or we may say, I don't like you. Or sometimes it can be a very subtle kind of communication. And you know that you can look with someone else and look in their eyes and never blink and send a message, I love you. Or you can send a simple facial expression of approval or disapproval. Or with your gestures, you can talk about, without even saying a word, something about how intense you're feeling. And the way you carry yourself, either humped over or standing straight, there are all different kinds of ways we communicate, sometimes in pure silence. We were all communicators. And there's one group of communicators that I want to talk about primarily, though all of us are, and all of us are sending messages, and sometimes they're good, sometimes they're not so good. And the problem is that oftentimes we don't realize what we communicate. Because you see, it's not what we think, it's what we communicate to people that impacts their lives. And I want us to think about these messages that we send as parents. So what I would like to do to make this very practical is this. I want to illustrate some of those circumstances that all of us as parents deal with in our life. And what I want to do is give you the illustration. Then I want to show you how we respond sometimes. Then what does the child hear? And then how should we do it? So let's begin with something very simple, and that is, for example, father comes home and he says, guess what? When the lady gave me the change today, she gave me $7.52 more than was coming to me. So I'm $7.52 to the good. And besides that, when she checks out this evening, she's going to have to shell out the money because she gave me too much. Ho, ho, ho. The father brags about how much money he earned by stealing. The communication to the child is this. My father's dishonest. My father doesn't care that that woman's going to have to shell out $7.52 out of her salary to pay for what he did. My father's idea is get all you can, even if it means hurting someone else. My father's idea is manipulate, do whatever's necessary. And you can mark this down. The children always go a step beyond their parents. If the father steals it by somebody else's mistake, the child will steal it deliberately. Because you see, the message he sent was, it's okay. In other words, the father said, look how lucky I am. And so the parent has sent a message and has communicated that life is like luck. Maybe you will, maybe you don't. Not what's the will of the father. Not how does God operate. Now, what should he have said? He should have come home and said, guess what happened today? I paid for this and they gave me $7.52 too much. And then I thought about, this doesn't belong to me. It would be stealing me to take from somebody what doesn't belong to me. And besides that, $7.52 is not worth sleeping with a guilty conscience today and tomorrow and next week. And every time I go in that store, and every time I see that person, it's going to be on my mind. Son, sweetheart, don't ever steal, don't lie, don't cheat. Because you know what? It'll mess up your conscience. and you want to be able to sleep good every night. You think those kids won't remember that? Yes, they will. They will remember, and you either communicate what is good or you communicate what is destructive. Now, for example, here's a father who's always making comments about women, and he makes comments about how they dress. If they dress seductively, he may make some comment about that. Or he may make a comment about their appearance. They're too thin or too fat or they're too this or too that. And so the daughter's sitting there, while the father's just voicing his careless and indifferent opinion about women, what's his daughter thinking? Maybe she's about 12 or 13, or maybe she's 10 or 11. What she's hearing is this: my father doesn't like certain kind of women. Or my father is attracted to certain kind of women. And one thing for certain, if my father's going to keep liking me, I better not gain 1 pound. Or if I'm going to have my father's attention, I need to dress a little bit more to get some attention. What's the consequence? The consequence is this: whether she has her father's attention or not, she's going to get a man's attention. And she's going to begin, unconsciously, to begin to dress a little bit more seductively to get some guy's attention. Because you know what? If this is what our father likes, must be what men like. And if that's what men like, that's what I'm going to do. And besides that, I know what my father likes. And I certainly want to be pleasing to my father. And so therefore, this is what I'm going to do. Now, she may not sit down and reason that out, but in her subconscious mind, she's going to begin to respond to what she thinks pleases her father and what she heard her father say. Now, what should that father say? Well, first of all, the father should be careful what he says about women, period. And if he's looking the wrong way, should keep him to himself and talk to God about it. And certainly not comment about how a person looks or how they don't look in such a way to be critical. Because the truth is, every woman and every man is different. God created us all different. So you don't make comments that are very, shall we say, critical or demeaning in some way that causes a son or daughter to think less than a person simply because of the way they're shaped or the way they look. That has nothing to do with character. We're all different. They're godly people in all shapes and sizes. But what you communicate, that child is going to accept as law in their life, because the last thing they want is their parents' disfavor. Then, of course, for example, here is the son or the daughter, and let's say the dad's working on the lawnmower. Now, nobody likes to work on lawnmowers. I understand that. And so the son comes on. He says, "Dad, I want to help you fix that." Now, look, just leave this alone. You don't know anything in the world about lawnmowers. Just get lost, son. Or the daughter walks in the kitchen, and mom's cooking, and she's got a whole bunch of pots and pans out, and she's just, and the daughter says, "Mom, I want to help you. I want you to teach me how to cook." "I don't have time to teach you how to cook. You'll learn to cook later in life, but just go do something else. I'm busy now." "Mom, what message did you send? I don't want you with me. I'm not interested in teaching you. You're too ignorant to learn. You're too stupid to learn." You say, "Well, I wouldn't say, wait a minute. It's not what you meant, it's what you communicated." So how do you correct that? You say, "Son, hold this wrench. Oh, sweetheart, come over here and let me show you how to do this. Stir this way." You know what? They may make the biggest mess in the world, but you know what you've done? You have said to your child, "You belong. You're competent. I love you. You're worth teaching. You're going to make a great wife one of these days. Son, you're going to make a great mechanic." Well, he may not know doodly about being a mechanic, but you know what you've done? You have included him. You've helped him to be a part of your life. It's what we communicate. Then, for example, here's the father who's issuing commands, always issuing commands, and he says, "Here's what I want you to do. Now, I want you to do it right now." And so all of us have said, "Well, why? It doesn't make any difference. Why? I said do it, therefore do it." Now, the father's communicated an edict. But what the child heard was, "I don't deserve to know why. I must not be worth much that I can't even, I'm not even counted worthy of at least an explanation." And so what gets communicated is frustration and anxiety. It creates eventually rebellion in the heart of that child. Want to do what's right, want to do their best, want to do all that they can. Then what about, for example, that parent who doesn't discipline the child, and the child comes home at school, they can watch all the TV they want. They can get in all the candy they want. They can eat when they want, when they want it, what they want. Give them a credit card, give them money. The message is, I don't care what you do, just stay out of my way. Just don't bother me. And so the child reads, I don't count. I'm probably better off outside of this family. They don't love me, because you see, a child wants to be disciplined. And so the child gets communicated this message. They don't care about my future. They don't care about what I learn or don't learn. They don't care about what happens to me. I know I'm doing the wrong thing. I know I shouldn't be doing that. They don't even care enough to correct me. My father doesn't even care enough to discipline me, knowing that I'm doing the wrong thing. He just wants me out of his way. Just stay out of his way. Don't take up his time. It sends a horrible message. We wonder why we have a generation of children who are angry, who are bitter and resentful and hostile, and who are out there doing everything they possibly can to find somebody who cares. Some peer, join anything, immorality, you name it, doesn't make, want to feel belonging, want to feel loved, want to feel accepted, want to feel that somebody cares about them. You know why? Because at home, the communication was, don't get in my way. You're not important. You do whatever you want to do. You do whatever you choose to do, but just don't bother me. Just stay out of my way. A horrible message. And then we wonder why they get in trouble. We wonder why they have the friends they have. We wonder why they go through the heartache and the pain. And we wonder why they get into the kind of trouble that brings such embarrassment upon the parents. Why? Because you didn't care enough to say to them, I love you enough to discipline you. I love you enough that I want you to be what you ought to be. And I love you enough to take the time to help you to understand what life's all about. Then I think about what happens. Father doesn't listen. And the child wants to talk. The father's doing something else. And so the son or the daughter says, you're not listening. Well, I don't have time to listen right now. What is he doing? Not really doing anything, just not listening. Or even if you're sitting at the table and you're all looking at each other, do you know what? A child knows just like that whether you're listening or not. You can look him square in the eye and they can tell you. A child knows whether you're listening or not. And so what you're saying by the fact that you're not listening is this. What you have to say is not important. My mind is on something else. What does that say? It says something about their self-worth, their self-esteem. It says something about they don't even feel like they belong. If you can't listen, what's this all about? Now, parent, I want you to listen very carefully. If you don't look your children square in the eye and give them your mind and your heart and your emotion, when they're young, when they want to talk, you mark it down, I told you this. One of these days, your daughter's going to walk in and you know she's in trouble. You have a sneaking suspicion she's pregnant and she won't talk. Well, you need to talk to me. And you know what she's going to say? Why should I talk to you? For the first 17 years of my life, you didn't listen. Why do I think you care to listen now? When I was a kid, you didn't listen. Now I'm in trouble and you want me to talk and you want to listen. Too late. Devastating communication when they feel that we're not listening. Because there'll be a time when we want to listen. And there'll become a time when they don't care whether they talk or not. It's too late. You send them a message you didn't care. You send them a message that what they had to say wasn't important. You send a message that you were totally indifferent to what they were concerned about. And their concerns were not your concerns. Go work it out yourself. And so what happens? That's what they do. They go tell their friends. And their friends tell their friends. And they have confusion and frustration and anger and resentment and hostility and bitterness toward their parents. Why? You were just too busy to listen. Remember, it's what we communicate to them, not what we think, but what we communicate. How do they interpret you're not listening and not caring? Then I think about how many times I've heard this. Now, I know that my father loved me, but, and what I said to them, don't even tell, I know what's going to follow. I know they loved me. Listen, that's an adult, 30, 40, 50 years of age, 60 years of age, still doing what? Rationalizing the lack of the feeling of love and tenderness that his father or her father never expressed. And here they're still rationalizing and still explaining it away and still trying to cope with it 40 years later. Because every child needs to be hugged in the right way. Every daughter needs to be hugged by her father. She needs to feel the warmth and the security of a godly father, of a godly man who touches her as a parent in a godly fashion. She needs to feel that. You know why? Because that'll give her an idea to be able to distinguish between what is real in a man and what is not real in a man when she starts choosing one. And I think about how often what we do, and we don't even think about the time, the long-lasting effect of that. When my children would come in, no matter what I was doing, and I always stopped what I was doing, especially if I was studying, and they'd come in at nighttime when they were teenagers, and it'd be 11 o'clock or something like that, and sometime a little later, maybe I'd be studying, and when they walked into my study, I knew the thing to stop everything you're doing. My mother taught me a great lesson. She taught me the right question to ask my children when they came in, because here's what she would say to me. If I came in late, she'd come into my bedroom, sit on the edge of the bed, and she'd say, "Well, tell me what you want me to know." That's what she would say. You know what? That kept me very honest and very pure, because I knew that I was going to have to answer to my mother. And she wouldn't say, "Did you do this, that, other?" She said, "Tell me what you want me to know." And I knew that I wanted to tell her whatever she wanted to know. There's something about that that's so important. And I simply want to say to you as a parent, I don't know what you think is important in life, but nothing is so important to be willing to listen. If you will listen when they're very young, they'll talk to you when they've given you grandchildren. If you'll hug them early in life, they'll be hugging you when you get a little older in life. Because you see, it's what we communicate that makes the difference. You communicating to your children many messages. And I want to ask you again, are you communicating, "I accept you just the way you are. You belong to me. You're competent. I've got confidence in you. I love you. You're secure in our relationship. And you're worth more than you'll ever be able to understand." Any child who grows up with that is going to grow up godly, and their life is going to make a difference. And parents, we can't leave it to pastors and teachers, aunts and uncles and grandparents. That's our responsibility. And if you will assume that responsibility wisely, in those latter years of your life, you'll be blessed beyond all comprehension. Then I would ask you one last question. Are you in a position in your life as a parent to tell your child how to be saved? Have you conveyed this communication to your children? Jesus Christ is the most important person in life. Jesus Christ is the only Savior. Jesus Christ is the one through whom our sins are forgiven. When he went to the cross, he laid down his life and paid for your sin and mine. And if you're willing to confess your sins like Dad has, and ask him to forgive you of your sins, he'll save you like he saved your dad or your mom. And the most important decision you'll ever make in life, son, sweetheart, is giving your life to Jesus Christ, putting your life in his hands, and trusting him to guide you all of your life. And I would simply ask you as a parent, are you equipped? Are you in a position spiritually that you can lead your own son and daughter to know Jesus Christ as their personal Savior? If not, that's the next most important decision you'll ever make in this life. and I trust you'll do it. And Father, how grateful we are when we think about how you love us. You've certainly made us by adopting us into your kingdom to feel that we belong and accepting us through the blood of Jesus Christ. You've made us competent through the indwelling presence of the Holy Spirit, and you have loved us sacrificially. And we feel very secure in our relationship with you, and we know that we are worthy. When we look at the cross and see the price you paid, we are highly valued in your mind. And I pray the Holy Spirit will take this message, sink it deep in the heart of every single person who hears it, not only in relationship with their children, but to each other, that we as adults communicate the right messages to those with whom we converse, with whom we relate. And we'll thank you for it in Jesus' name. Amen.
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1: If you want to be the kind of person that has a heart after God, a person whose heart is for the heart of God, who wants to walk in such a way that you fulfill the will of God for your life and that you're pleasing to God, it begins with a desire and a hunger and thirst for the Word of God. This is the fuel. This is the fuel that feeds the hunger, listen, in our heart to be the kind of person God wants us to be, because we see the kind of persons that God was pleased with in the Scriptures. And the person with a heart after God is a person whose priority is their personal relationship with Him. And when I look around and see how people think and how they live their lives and oftentimes claim to be Christians, I know in my heart that they've missed it, because there's nothing about a personal, intimate relationship with God. And that can happen to anybody's life. We can, in this day and time, with so much turmoil and things going on and things to be concerned about, it's easy to drift. We can't afford to let ourselves drift from the teachings of the Word of God.
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6: 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I live in Torquay. I have Premier Radio on in the background. 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
1: My name is Char. I am one of the pastors here at Calvary Chapel Costa Mesa. And we are teaching through the book of 1 Corinthians here on Sunday mornings with the theme of everyday discipleship. I think as we read through and listen to our text, it's good for us to remind ourselves that this was a letter written to a local church. It was written to a church who lived in the midst of the Roman Empire. And so just like any church, at any time, in any place, there were victories. There were also defeats. There were clear signs that God and his kingdom were at work among them. But there were also glaring inconsistencies and evidences just of the deep roots of the pagan culture from which they came. And we see that clearly in this letter. Paul, he was the one who planted this church in Corinth. And, you know, there's one part where he talks about, you are my boast in the gospel. They're like his crown jewel, the church that he labored for and invested so much in. We know that he probably wrote something like 4 or 5 letters to the Corinthian church. But even though Paul, this incredible follower of Jesus, apostle of Jesus Christ, even though Paul planted this church, it seems that the Corinthians misunderstood almost everything Paul taught them. Can you imagine like what a blow that would be? The apostle Paul investing 1.5 years into this church, multiple letters, and every time he's just like, Corinthians, like what happened? Managed to just misunderstand and twist so many of the things that Paul taught them. And not only taught them, but lived out before them. So it had been reported to Paul by the household of Chloe, who's a friend of Paul and a friend of the local church there in Corinth, that there were all sorts of issues going on in the church at Corinth. The church in Corinth was in utter chaos, right? We're told about social, spiritual, and sexual problems, just to name a few. And members in this congregation were pitting against one another, pitting the congregation against Paul. And so Paul writes to them to correct these things. And I think sometimes reading through this letter, it almost feels like a laundry list. Like Paul's just kind of going down the list, like a fix-it list. Like, okay, we're going to just fix you and get you right. Though it might feel like that, these were symptoms of a greater disease. You see, the Corinthians had failed to understand the real life implications of the gospel of Jesus Christ and him crucified. Paul is very specific. It's not that he just proclaimed Jesus, Messiah, Jesus the King, but he preached to them the good news of Jesus Christ and him crucified. But the Corinthian believers had failed to realize, again, the real life implications of what it means that Christ the King was crucified, that he became weak, that he was poor, that he was put to death. So the community of believers in Corinth were not reflecting the values, practices, and culture of the kingdom of God and its King Jesus, but instead were reflecting the values, mores, and habits of the culture of the day. And so Paul, you know, he wants to get deep down into the roots and he wants to root this out and again to replant this truth of the good news of Jesus Christ and him crucified. Now, I think about as we approach this letter, we don't have the exact issues going on in our church or in our culture that Corinth had. But Leslie Newbegin, he wisely said this, the choice

0: for the church in every age will always be. Will our identity be shaped by Scripture or by our culture? By the biblical story or the cultural story? That's the question. What is shaping us? What is forming us? In whose image are we being made? So to the Corinthians' factions, to their power plays, to their political positioning, Paul's response is to replace the Corinthian obsession with pagan-style worship and power with a theology of the cross. And he's going to expose human pretensions to greatness and knowledge as foolishness. Now, instead of going verse by verse through our passage, which we've been doing for the past weeks, we're going to just instead talk through two things. We're going to consider the use and abuse of wisdom and power that we see in the world and in the church. And then we're going to talk about God's wisdom and power through the cross and what God calls us to. So let's do that, right? The use and abuse of wisdom and power. So Paul, he's looking at what is going on in the Corinthian church, and he sees all of the discord and the pride. This is just a natural result of where human wisdom and power always lead. To pride, to division and oppression. And this is radically different from the wisdom and power of Jesus Christ that he proclaimed and portrayed, he says, before them. See, when Paul preached the good news of Jesus to the Corinthians, it was not another philosophical idea to pontificate. It wasn't a different way to get power and dominance over one another. It was actually a radical rebuke to human selfish ambition and human pride. I think Paul is really looking at the Corinthians and saying, you are after the wrong thing. Or, I love this one, this idea, you don't understand what power and wisdom are for. Let's just stop for a second to think about that. What is power for? What are we supposed to do with power? Why has God given this tool to humanity? What is wisdom for? What are we supposed to do with it? Why does God give it to us? Human power and human wisdom end up doing what all good things do when we treat them as ends in themselves. They end up turning in on themselves. They become selfish, twisted, and distorted. And as humans use power, we more often than not abuse that power, using it to afflict and oppress others. You might remember that Lord Acton famously said, power tends to corrupt, and absolute power corrupts absolutely. And if we're honest, history is just one tale, one story after another of the abuses of power. But the same is true with wisdom. How often we've used wisdom to throw shade on others. We use it to tear down and destroy our opponents, even in things like apologetics. A defense of the faith, and all we've done is made a mockery of the opponent. We divide the world into the wise and the fools rather than using wisdom to help, to heal, to bring peace and unity, and show by our own lives the good life. This is what wisdom looks like, to incarnate that wisdom. And I believe that by and large, there aren't many differences between the church and the world when it comes to the use of power and wisdom. Because as much as Christians say we love Jesus, that we love and obey Scripture, our everyday values, our everyday habits, our goals for our own lives often reflect that of a world that does not know the way of Jesus, does not know life in the power of the Holy Spirit and the hope of the new creation. I mean, just think about what we've seen in recent and past history, not just by Christians, but in the church and Christian leadership. It's because we copy the world when it comes to power. And this has gone on in large churches in our country, churches that claim to be gospel churches, Jesus churches, discipleship-oriented churches, and we see these as abuses of power. Preying upon women who came to them for help. Pastors using their influence to build up their wealth or status, using power for themselves and their inner circle. Church, the world is looking for a theology of power. You think about what has gone on in the Me Too movement and how this has gone almost systematically throughout society, critiquing the power structures that be and the abuses that have come from these power structures. We're looking for a theology of power. Can someone show us power that is used for good? We have it. It's a theology of the cross. We have it, but more often than not, the church and its leaders are failing to give it to the world. This should not be. But see, this is exactly what was going on in Corinth. We are not so different from our brothers and sisters living 2,000 years ago. Paul, he points to Jesus' cross in contrast to the Corinthians' misuse of power and wisdom. He's saying, this is what real power and wisdom looks like. Though it may look like weakness and foolishness in the eyes of the world, Jesus is laying aside his power for the sake of the salvation of the world. And Paul is pointing to the cross and calling the Corinthians and us to the way of the cross, to a cruciform life as a whole lifestyle in stark contrast to the culture of Corinth. Because it's not enough to talk about the cross. It can, like all things, turn into a philosophy that we pontificate but never practice ourselves. The cross of Christ must be put on display through God's people. Remember what Jesus said, if anyone would come after me, would be my disciple, let him deny himself, take up his or her cross and follow me. Jesus calls each one of us as his followers to the cruciform way of life. He calls us to put the self-sacrificial, other-focused life on display. And as I said, the Corinthians had failed to see the real-life implications of the gospel of Jesus Christ and him crucified. So Paul calls them to this overall way of life. He calls them to die to themselves in the most seemingly insignificant ways. Remember, later he'll talk about lawsuits that are going on. And he says something that we think is crazy. Why do you not rather suffer wrong? Like, what? Absolutely not, Paul. I'm right. They're in the wrong. But see, again, this is Paul's theology of the cross. To win by losing. To show strength through humility and meekness. And I think so often living in this country of our individual rights, we often find this call to be Jesus' disciples in the cruciform way and the individual rights of us as American citizens bumping up against one another. But again, the question is, will we be shaped by culture or will we be shaped by Scripture? It's only as we live this out in the everyday annoyances and challenges of life, real life, everyday discipleship, Only then will we actually be clued into the way God's wisdom and power works, the way true wisdom and power really work. I think about this in my own marriage. I remember when I got married, I made a vow of love to my wife, Grace. And really what I was declaring there in that moment, you know, for better, for worse, rich or poor, sickness and in health, yada, yada, yada, until death do us part. For me in that moment, what I was really declaring was how I felt about Grace in that moment, you know, making a declaration like, babe, I'd die for you. But man, how hard it has been to live for my wife, right? That's the real stuff. To choose her over myself. That's a struggle, but that's where the rubber meets the road. That's when husbands love your wives as Christ loved the church. It's not just that you take a bullet for your babe. It's that every single day you put her before yourself. That's what we're talking about. And yet how we can make it this like ethereal out there. Oh yeah, Jesus and him crucified. Oh no, that is the blood and guts of everyday stuff. That's what we're talking about. And this is what Paul calls us to. This is what Paul is calling the Corinthian church to. And see, this is the way God's wisdom and power actually works. So I think I need to just qualify something. I don't want to be misunderstood. Paul was not down on power and wisdom. And I think sometimes the way that we preach 1 Corinthians, or maybe even already you're thinking like, okay, yeah, you know, power bad, weakness good, you know, wisdom bad, foolishness good. It's like, that's not what we're actually talking about here. Paul goes at lengths to show the way humans often misuse these gifts from God. And in my observation, I think Christians often make two missteps when it comes to power. We either wield power the same way the world does, or we refuse it in false humility. We reject it. I think about those who maybe came out of the world and came out of like, you know, just a strong power structure, intimidation, manipulation. But they led these huge businesses, corporations, or, you know, were doing things. Significant things, strong leaders, and yet they come into the church, receive the gospel, and then almost just plateau. Rather, you think about like Paul the Apostle and what God did with him. Talks about how he was a radical zealot for the way of the Pharisees, for the way of Phineas. All these things, and yet he meets Jesus the Messiah on the road, and he's radically changed, but he goes just as hard now for Jesus as he, even harder than he ever went. Now he does this for Jesus the Messiah because he actually sees a bigger vision, a bigger kingdom than the one that he was serving, than the one that he was building. And so I hope even as we talk about true wisdom and true power, that if God has given that to you, given you that opportunity, that you will not reject it, but that you will use it in the way that it was meant to be used. What God wants for us who are in Christ is to learn by Jesus' example to use the gifts that God has given to humanity properly. So how do disciples of Jesus properly use wisdom and power? If you have a Bible, Mark chapter 10, look at this in just a minute. So in Mark's gospel, we have this incredible story. Remember the brothers, James and John, disciples of Jesus. They were seeking authority, power, and greatness from Jesus. They've been following Jesus for, you know, probably two, almost 3 years at this time. They've seen the miracles that Jesus has done to him, you know, show his power and his goodness. They knew that Jesus was Messiah. And so just like any Jew at that time, they're expecting Jesus eventually to roll into Jerusalem to set up his kingdom in opposition to the Roman kingdom, to throw down the Jewish tyrannical system and all these things, and to set himself up as king. And so they ask, Jesus, when you enter your glory, can we sit on your right and left hand? And so Jesus asks him a series of questions, you know, and then finally he says, actually, sorry, it's already been reserved. You think, well, who's it been reserved for? What's he talking about? So here's the irony of Mark's gospel. As you get to the end, you realize that the moment that Jesus is exalted, that he's glorified, the moment when Jesus comes into his kingdom is actually on the cross. And guess what? There are two individuals who are on his right and on his left. He says, you don't know, James, you don't know, John, what you're asking. Can you drink the cup that I drink? Can you be baptized with the baptism with which I will be baptized? See, Jesus' glory looks radically different from the way that we think of glory. I think of that amazing passage in Isaiah 52 and Isaiah 53, where Isaiah writes, who would have believed that this was the mighty arm of the Lord? You think about that it was the mighty hand of God that brought Israel out of Egypt, that crushed Pharaoh, that brought them safely through the waters, that crushed their enemies. And yet Isaiah, as he foresees the suffering servant, how could this be the mighty hand of God? And yet this is the moment of all moments when Jesus will be exalted to show what real power, what real wisdom does. It is outward facing, servant oriented, sacrificial. That's what real power and real wisdom looks like. And this, ladies and gentlemen, yes, this is the mighty hand of God. And so that when God gives power and authority to his people, he expects it to look like Jesus, others oriented. I love what N.T. Wright says in his commentary, Mark. He says, the cross is where the glory shall be revealed, because it is there that God turns worldly power and authority on its head. The cross is God's way of putting the world and ourselves to rights. It challenges and it subverts all the human systems which claim to put the world to right, but in fact only succeed in bringing about suffering, death, and a different set of humans on top. How many times have we seen that? Meet the new boss, same as the old boss. We won't get fooled again, right? Think you're Roger Daltrey. Anybody? The Who? No? Somebody. But I mean, we've seen this again and again and again, and there at the cross, God turns it all on its head.
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0: The cross calls into question all human pride and glory, and it carries radical, dangerous political meaning. This is what true wisdom and power looks like. Now, as the story goes on in Mark, I think just a few other things I want to highlight about this. Jesus brings the disciples together, and he speaks once again about what greatness and leadership looks like. 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Mark 10, 42 through 45, if you have your Bible. He says, you know that those who are regarded as rulers of the Gentiles, they lord it over them, and their high officials exercise authority over them, but not so with you. This is not the way. Instead, whoever wants to become great among you must be your servant. And whoever wants to be first must be slave of all. For even the Son of Man did not come to be served, but to serve and to give his life as a ransom for many.
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2: Welcome to Changing Your World with Creflo and Taffy Dollar. We believe that when people understand grace, they will be empowered to change their lives and all those with whom they come in contact. Now, listen to the life-changing gospel of grace.
3: The only thing I knew about the Holy Spirit was when people got emotional and started shouting and all that kind of stuff. And, you know, then somebody asked, what is that? Well, that's the Holy Ghost. And I found out that the Holy Spirit was given us so he can lead and guide us into all the truth. And now I understand that that is vital, because whatever I might need in my life is already provided in that place called there. But I might not know where there is, and I need to depend on the Holy Ghost so that he can daily take me to that place of there. I need the Holy Ghost to take me to that place of there. I tell you, if I'd have stayed in West Virginia, which I thought I would stay in West Virginia because I was only concerned about pursuing one thing in athletics, and I walked away from it. And I transferred to, you know, and the Holy Ghost will help you get where you're supposed to do. He'll help you sometimes when you don't really know why you're doing it, but you know you need to be doing it. But had I never transferred, I would have never met Taffy. And if I had never met Taffy, I'd be dead. It was a place called there. It was when classes were changing, and it was a beautiful spring day, and I was walking down the mall, and she was walking down the mall, and she had this beautiful strap spring flower colorful dress on, and her skin was glowing like an angel. I don't know if I cussed or praised the Lord. I was like, she walked by, and I was like, whoa. And I was goofy. You know when you're goofy when you don't know? And I'm like, I said, oh, look at the little girl. She said, boy, I'm a grown woman. Like, dang, why I say that? But it was at that place called there. A lot of y'all looking for stuff instead of asking the Holy Ghost, lead me to my there for today. Lead me to my there for tomorrow. So whatever the problem is, whatever the issue is, whatever the need is, there's a place called there where it's there waiting on you. So a lot of times you never arrive there, and then you blame it on God and say it's the devil's fault, and you don't have no relationship with the Holy Spirit who wants to lead and guide you to the places of there where everything has already been provided. Lord have mercy, that's good preaching. I'm going to give myself an offer. Uh-oh, I already gave it. God didn't say, Elijah, I'll bless you anywhere you want to go. Anywhere you want to go, Elijah, I'll bless you. You know, and I hear people say, well, I'm blessed in the city and I'm blessed in the field. Listen, you're taking that out of context. He says, if you do these things under the law, then I'll bless you in the city and the field. He said, but if you don't do these things, you're going to be cursed in the city and in the field. No. The place of there is where the Holy Spirit leads. I'll bless you there. You're there is his will. And out of his will, you find yourself struggling because you're not in the flow. In his will, you're sustained even in famine. Now, I want you to follow me in some pretty heavy details. How do I apply this for today? So let's say I'm out of his will. All right, now, you're out of his will, but under the new covenant, you don't lose salvation. You don't lose salvation when you're out of his will. All right, it's different than when it was in the Old Testament. In the New Testament, you may be out of his will, but you don't lose salvation. But, well, Pastor, do I lose something? Yeah, you don't lose salvation, but you're gonna lose the flow of peace. You're gonna lose the flow of joy. You're gonna lose the flow of faithfulness. These are all the things, not faithfulness. You'll lose the flow of fruitfulness, not faithfulness, but fruitfulness. Let me show you scriptures. Philippians chapter 4 and 7. Out of the will of God, that peace that Philippians 4 and 7 talks about, you walk out of the flow of it. He says, and the peace of God, which passes all understanding, shall keep your hearts and your minds through Jesus Christ. But out of the will of God, you step away from that. The peace that passes your understanding. In John 15 and 11, you step out of the flow of joy. He says, these things have I spoken unto you, that my joy might remain in you, that your joy might be full, and you're out of the will of God. You step away from that joy. Or then the fruitfulness in John chapter 15 and verse 5, where he talks about, I am the vine, you are the branches. He that abideth in me and I in him, the same bringeth forth much fruit. For without me you shall do nothing, but you stepped away from him. And as a branch, you're going around fruitless because you stepped out of the flow. You don't lose your salvation. And these things are still available. All you got to do is step back into the flow of it, but you step out of the flow. Why is it that things seem weird when you step away from what you know God called you to? Why is it that things seem, something's wrong, I don't feel right? You stepped away from something you know God called you to. That's why you can't allow offense to move you from something God told you to do. I see people all the time that God called to this church for their life, and they stepped away from it because offense. Nobody can really offend you. You have to take offense. And you got to make your mind up, I'm not going to take offense. You're going to have opportunity every day to take offense. You're going to have to look at it, keep your mouth closed, and keep it moving. I'm not going to take offense. I know you want to do that Madea thing where you pull your peace be still out your pocket. But you got to be mature enough to say, I am not going to allow you to move me out of that place called there. And then John 16 and 13, this is worth looking at. The Spirit of God that moves us every day, he says, howbeit when he, the Spirit of truth, is come, he will do what? Guide you into all truth. He shall not speak of himself, but whatsoever he shall hear, that shall he speak, and he will show it unto you. Wow. So the Holy Spirit leads us into our there on a daily basis. So let's say you have a misstep. God doesn't condemn you because you have a misstep. He redirects you. Just like, what's your thing on your phone in your car and it takes you to a direction? Your GPS. How many times have you missed a turn and it reroutes? How many know God knows how to reroute you? Missteps only bring fatherly correction, not condemnation. When you have a misstep, God's not going to condemn you, beat you up. You no good for nothing. No. When you have a misstep, he will reroute you. He will do a course adjustment. You just got to trust him. And a lot of times God is trying to reroute us and we don't want to pay no attention because this is what we want to do. The influencers have told us to do it this way. God says, I was the first influencer. I'm trying to influence you right now. We got to make our mind up. Who's leading you? Who's leading your life? What's leading your life? Are you allowing the Holy Spirit to be the leader of your life? Or have you employed other influences to be the leader of your life? That's telling you the truth. How'd you get there? What led you there? Was it the lust of the eyes, the lust of the flesh, the pride of life? What led you there? And even though you have a misstep, the Holy Spirit is committed to saying, you know what? I'll give you a reroute. I can't make you take it, but I'll give you a reroute. I'll tell you to turn around. I can't make you take it. See, you can't be afraid to miss it in order to make it, because sometimes you got to miss it in order to make it. And God's not going to be mad at you because you missed it, because you can always turn up in a driveway and turn around and get back in the place where you need to be. That's a cool thing, that I missed a turn. I can always turn around and get back on course. I can get back on route. But why is it that people don't want to turn around? Because somehow there's this false belief that even though you know you're going in the wrong direction, that it might be worth it. And you're trying to make something happen because that's what you want to happen. And God's like, I didn't wire you for that. Yeah, but God, I can do that. You know, maybe there are a lot of things you can do, but just because you can do a lot of things, you can't forget about the one thing you're here for. And we keep allowing the influence of money to move us past the purpose for why God put us here. And we got all these reasons. Well, I won't go to World Changers no more because I want to go to a church where they got a younger pastor. Bruh. I'm doing what I can. But that is absolutely the worst reason in the world. That's crazy. And besides, it's pretty cool to kind of be with somebody who done went down a lot of wrong paths. You know why? Because he can tell you before you fall off a cliff, that's the wrong way. Turn around, that's the wrong way. Romans chapter 8, verses 38 through 39. Is everybody on the bus now? Looking over this, I had one thing in my heart. Teach it. Don't go too fast. Don't get too excited. Because I need my people to get this. Romans 8, 38 through 39. This is so good. For I am persuaded, Paul was talking here, that neither death nor life nor angels, principalities, nor powers, nor things present, nor things to come, nor height, nor depth, nor any other creature shall be able to separate us from the love of God, which is in Christ Jesus our Lord. And the question comes to mind, what is it that can separate you from the love of God? A better question, what is it that has separated you from the love of God? What addictive behavior has separated you from the love of God? What individual has separated you from the love of God? What TikTok influencer has separated you from the love of God? Has mammon separated you from the love of God? Has that fine woman with that angel skin separated you from the love of God? Has that curly head man that gives you the promise that your children gonna have good hair, has that separated you from the love of God? My daughter was telling me about this new app called Tea. And basically it's an app that anytime there's a dude that has been playing a girl or mistreating a girl or lying to a girl or something like that, they put him on the app called the Tea. And then they spill all the tea. I'm so glad they didn't have that when I was and say, oh, girl, I went out with him the other night. He lying. He told me this. And they spill the tea, which I thought was a pretty brilliant idea. I mean, because I thought, well, at least that woman doesn't have to waste her time. And then she told me, she says, some people, even though they see all the tea, they figure, well, I just take that tea bag out and put my own tea bag in there.
4: What separates you from the love of God?
3: Maybe it's you.
4: Maybe it's your narcissistic ways that you've picked up. Maybe it's the toxicity that you've hung around for so long. What is separating you from the love of God? God loves you more than anybody can ever love you. Nobody ever cared for you like Jesus. What separates you from the love of God? What allows you to put it above God and it becomes an idol in your life? An idol is not some statue or something. An idol is the thing that you assign greater value to than God. Why have you assigned this thing greater value than God? Why have you assigned this person greater value than God? Why have you assigned this material thing greater than God, more valuable than God? The question, what can separate from love of God? And I'm saying, what has separated you from love of God? What's separating the world from the love of God? There's such division in this country. No matter what, there's just such division. Hardly no honor. Just everybody wants to tell their side. And sometimes it's not worth your side. Sometimes the best thing you can do is open your mouth and just pray. Because I guarantee you, both of your sides, all of our sides, need work. And when you're going to get to heaven, you're going to find out that none of your sides were as best as God, was better than God's side, was better than Jesus' side. And all of us, a lot of people think they figured God out. You serious? God is too high, too deep, too wide for your human brain to think you know all there is to know about God. What is separating you from God? I don't need an answer. I just need you to evaluate your own life and ask yourself, what's separating me from God? What separates me from God? Why don't I want to spend time with him anymore? Why I don't want to pray. I don't want to pray to God anymore. I'm not interested in being taught anything anymore. I know enough. I don't want to go to church anymore. I already know. You know a lot of wrong things. What happened to being a student of grace?
3: Amen. Well, I graduated 5 years ago. Oh, really? Jesus, full of grace and truth. And I tell you, he's still blowing my mind today. There are things I thought I know about him. And when he speaks to me, I realize how little I know. Amen. Yeah. I know one day, time's going to be up. And all of our numbers are going to be called. How's that going to work? All of a sudden, you leave here, and you don't know, you're freaking out because you're out of your body, you can see your body, but it's not with you. And you experience a whole new realm that you heard about, but you didn't quite believe. You're going so fast, past the speed of light. You end up in the place, you see people that you used to know, and you stand before Jesus, Lord, had I known, and I'm telling you, I do not want to stand before God with an idol in my head that I made something more valuable than him. I want to hear him say, my good and faithful servant, well done. That's it.
4: This is not a hard. He's only asking us to do two things. Love God and love people. Everything else is tomfoolery. Okay, you want to debate about that and debate about this, but how important is it? Because whatever we're debating about, is it going to equal loving God and loving people? Because if it doesn't equal loving God and loving people, we just got a mouth full of scriptures and a heart full of hate and debate, and it's just a big waste of time. How are you loving God and how are you loving people? That's it. Amen. Because I'm telling you, I don't know what you're going to do when your number's called and when time's up, but I ain't going to be talking about send me back. I'll be done. You'll be done. And we'll be on to the next assignment, the greatest existence that we never thought existed. And some of you will get there and find out, man, if I knew it was like this, I'd have lived a long time ago. And to me, I have to be careful, because more and more I learn about him, the more and more I'm pretty excited about this stuff. And yet I'm on an assignment that I have no idea when it's going to finish. I thought I was done after 8 million miles. And now I'm thinking, preaching the gospel around the world and then the end will come. I won't do it by myself. God's raising up people just like me and other people around the world in different languages. Now, even if you miss his will, his spirit is a GPS. He will reroute you back to the brook. Philippians 2:13, God is working in you. Say that loud. God's working in me. Say it again. God's working in me. He's given you the desire and the power to do what pleases him. God has given you the desire and the power to do what pleases him. He's working in you right now. While you're seated here right now, God is committed to working in you. What is he working on? He's changing your desire. He's giving you a new want to. Well, what if you go back to doing the same thing? No, you don't understand. God's working in you, praise God. Hallelujah. The things you used to want to do, you ain't gonna want to do no more, because the Holy Ghost is in you and he's working in you, praise God. Amen. So, what are the consequences of being out of the will of God? Well, under the law, curses, separation, and destruction. Under the law, there are curses, there are separation, there are destructions. But Romans 6 and 14 says we are no longer under the law. We are under grace. And under grace, the consequences of being out of the will of God is a loss of peace, fruit, a loss of the flow, but never a loss of his presence and never a loss of his love. So the safest, most joyful, most fruitful place you can ever be is in that place called there. That's the will of God. That place called there is the will of God. And the good news is that the Spirit will never stop leading you into that place called there. God's will is not, please understand, it's not a tightrope. God's will, oh, I got to stay on this tightrope because if I fall off, oh, I'm going to be in trouble. It's not a tightrope. It's an alignment with Christ that's on the inside of you. And when we step outside, we don't lose the love of God. We lose the experience of his rest. We lose the experience of his power. We lose the experience of his peace. We lose the experience of his freedom. We're out of the will of God and we waste our time. We don't even get the wisdom anymore. There's so much that God wants to show you, but out of his will, he can't show you. Why? Because that wisdom is in that place called there. God has an invention he wants to give you. It's there. He wants to give you a strategy. It's there. He wants to give you a business that has never existed before. It's there. But you're not there. And the wisdom's there. You're searching for millions, but the $1 billion idea is right there. But you're over here satisfied with the $57,000. Because you really, here it is, you really don't trust God. You trust you more than you trust him. And you want to be in control.
3: You really want to be in control of your destiny. You really want to be in control of your situation. And if you really want it, you know, God loves you. He's a gentleman. He'll step back and let you just do what you want to do. We've done enough of that. I am saying, let's trust God. Amen? Amen. Now, let's look at this situation of having challenges, whether you're in the will of God or out the will of God. Let's look at that real quickly. When you're out of God's will, storms come as corrections and to redirect you back into alignment. So when you're out of God's will, the challenges will come, trouble's gonna come, persecution's gonna come. The Bible says, they that live godly shall suffer persecution. But the difference is...
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9: 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Happy Sunday evening to you. I'm Jeff Lucas. 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And tonight, I'd like to talk about anger and conflict. Some years ago, Janet Street Porter, the journalist and broadcaster, was getting concerned that we were becoming angry, and she said that we'd turned into shouty Britain. She lamented that we've lost our ability to disagree agreeably, dialogue sensibly, listen extensively with a willingness to change our cherished opinions that we clutch so

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1: Calls us to be angry without sin in Ephesians 4. Jesus' anger was not sinful. It was a response to evil, and it was controlled. God is passionate. He is not impassible, as some theologians suggest. When they describe him as impassible, they suggest that he is without emotions. But on the contrary, he is profoundly impacted by the way we humans live. It's been said that anger against evil is characteristic of moral health. And Mark's description of Jesus' anger at the callousness of his observers who were critical is graphic and passionate. He uses strong words that appear nowhere else in the gospel. He's angry, deeply distressed at their stubborn hearts. So, not all anger is sin, and we'll explore that a little more later. But some anger leads to sin. We really need to talk about it. Here's Graham Kendrick.

Meekness and Majesty from Graham Kendrick. We're talking about anger. This is so much on my mind that I've written about it in this month's Premier Christianity magazine. You might like to grab a copy. "Can I help you, sir?" The man's face was warm, smiley even, but my eye was immediately drawn to the square black box that was mounted prominently on his chest. Clipped to his uniform, words in a huge font announced its purpose: video and audio recording. I was taken aback, aware now that this was not a private exchange. My words, expressions, movements, all were being captured for the possibility that if I became a threat, evidence to convict me would be available. And so I weighed my next words carefully, and at last I decided. "I'd like the baked potato with tuna, please." My conversation and food order was obviously not with a member of the constabulary, but rather with a servant in a restaurant. We'd popped into an eatery that is part of a national chain. We were in what we thought was a quiet market town, nowhere near any urban sprawl where antisocial behaviour might be more anticipated. And yet, for their own safety, those who wait on tables there have to wear body cameras. When I asked about his security tech, our friendly server sighed. "People kick off so quickly these days," he said, "and it's not just on Friday and Saturday nights when the booze is flowing. If there's a problem with an order, if we run out of a discounted item, they get enraged, and that's dangerous for us." I'm stunned that Britain has come to this, but I shouldn't have been surprised because the results are in. Britain is getting angrier. A recent survey reports that 80% of us believe that anger has significantly increased, spilling into our commuting, families, and workplaces. Britain now has the dubious distinction of having the highest incidence of road rage in Europe. 5 years ago, the British Association of Anger Management was getting an average of 250 hits each month. Their sites currently record over 570 daily hits. Half of us admit that we've angrily stormed out of a shop because we were unhappy with a lack of service. And there are countless keyboard warriors who seem to delight in their ability to bruise and pummel others from a distance. The church is far from immune from this anger contagion. Posting a comment supporting women in church leadership recently, I was stunned by the level of vitriol from some. I'd anticipated robust, healthy disagreement, but I was shocked by the verbal thuggery from a few. Bullying is always horrible, but bullies that are literal Bible punchers intimidate and bruise without shame, seemingly proud that they are guardians of the truth as they wound. But here's another horrifying discovery, one that I'd rather not admit, because you see, I am angrier than I used to be. A recent trip to a supermarket saw me irritated with the speedy driver, frustrated with the slow driver, exasperated with the chap who bumped his shopping trolley into mine, and quietly furious to discover that they'd run out of mint sauce. I own a book entitled Don't Sweat the Small Stuff, but reflection shows me that I increasingly am likely to perspire over incidentals. Now, as I mentioned earlier, not all anger is wrong, which is why we're told when you're angry, do not sin. Frustration and irritation is normal in everyday life. Rather, it's what anger leads to in hot-headed reactions and white-hot words. That's where sin makes an ugly entrance. And we're right to feel outraged at racism, injustice, and exploitation, lest we slide into benign indifference. But I want to heed Frederick Buechner's warning. He said, "Of the seven deadly sins, anger is possibly the most fun. To lick your wounds, to smack your lips over grievances long past, to roll over your tongue the prospect of bitter confrontation still to come, to savour to the last toothsome morsel
both the pain you are given and the pain you are giving back. In many ways, it's a feast for a king. The chief drawback is what you're wolfing down is yourself. The skeleton at the feast is you, says Buchner. So, God helping me, I'd like to walk in greater peace and tame anger that can eat away at me. The taste of a baked potato with tuna. It's so much nicer. Here's Refiner's Fire from Brian Dirksen.

Brian Dirksen with Refiner's Fire. We're talking about anger. Political developments often provide the world with an interesting cast of characters, from US presidents to UK prime ministers to those in leadership around the globe. But without getting into any party political issues, I've got a concern about the way leaders handle conflict and anger. The way that conflict is handled these days is often a worry. It's really easy for individuals to fire off a tweet labelling prominent figures as stupid or sleazy or tag them as a bimbo. One UK Prime Minister famously called his colleagues in the London Assembly great supine protoplasmic invertebrate jellies, which, although it was creative, was really rather acerbic. The political arena has always been a place of fierce argument, fast retort, and, frankly, anger. Sir Winston Churchill, rightly celebrated for oratory that galvanised the nation at war, knew the power of an acidic sentence. I wish Stanley Baldwin no ill, but it would have been much better if he had never lived, Churchill said back in 1946. And then he tagged Labour leader Ramsay MacDonald as a sheep in sheep's clothing. And on Prime Minister Clement Attlee, he mused, "There is less than meets the eye there." Sometimes vitriol can worryingly plummet to new depths, because instead of debating issues, leaders resort to infantile barbs and personal attacks. Sadly, when adults in high office model bullying behaviour, young people may well feel justified in doing the same. We Christians need to beware as well. A favourite weapon of church among believers is the labelling machine. A Christian leader raises genuine concerns and questions about a controversial topic, but they're quickly tagged as a heretic. There is such a thing as heresy, and truth must be guarded, but it's the sheer speed at which the label is applied that's worrying. Those in leadership can be guilty of labelling too, especially the more insecure types. As a young minister, I was irritated by a lady in our church who fearlessly confronted the male-dominated model of leadership that we had back then. And sadly, and wrongly, I quickly tagged her as divisive and viewed her as an interloper who threatened our church unity. However, she was perfectly within her rights to raise her concerns, and I'm grateful that she accepted my apology some years later. You see, there's a genre of name-calling which is particularly devastating because the person attacked has no means of defence. A preacher is dubbed as unsound. There's no qualification, just the accusation. Or maybe their teaching is just not deep enough, an entirely subjective accusation because there's no way to scientifically measure just what is deep enough. Exuberant worship is sniffily dismissed as frothy. Healthy discussion and disagreement become impossible while dissidents are tagged as traitors. Authentic unity is not the result of an absence of conflict. If you're in a church where everyone always agrees on everything and dissenters are quickly shuffled to the edges, then frankly, run for your life, because the doctrine may be orthodox, but you might be unwittingly trapped into something that has the social structure of a cult. Not only is all this angry name-calling hurtful, but ironically, it doesn't help us to get to the truth. When we lob verbal grenades at each other and then duck in the trenches with others who just share our opinions and prejudices, we certainly won't grow. Angry name-calling is lazy. It's easy to smear and demean those who disagree with us with a well-aimed insult rather than rigorously engage with their argument. So next time we find ourselves in a cauldron of anger and conflict, let's play nicely and disagree agreeably. And let's pray for God's help and shaping in our lives. Let's pray that we'll be instruments of his peace. Francesca La Rosa and Sarah Hart creatively express that

0: Lord, make me an instrument, from Francesca La Rosa and Sarah Hart. Certainly a prayer that I'm sure we could all say an amen to. Let me close this evening with a quote that's often attributed to Mark Twain. Allegedly, he said, "Anger is an acid that can do more harm to the vessel in which it is stored than to anything on which it is poured." When we're angry, let's pray, "Lord, make me an instrument of your peace." See you next week.
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1: Romans chapter 6, verses 15 to 23, and chapter 7, verses 1 to 6. What then? Shall we sin because we are not under the law, but under grace? By no means. Don't you know that when you offer yourselves to someone as obedient slaves, you are slaves of the one you obey? Whether you are slaves to sin, which leads to death, or to obedience, which leads to righteousness. But thanks be to God that, though you used to be slaves to sin, you have come to obey from your heart the pattern of teaching that has now claimed your allegiance. You have been set free from sin and have become slaves to righteousness. I am using an example from everyday life because of your human limitations. Just as you used to offer yourselves as slaves to impurity and to ever-increasing wickedness, so now offer yourselves as slaves to righteousness, leading to holiness. When you were slaves to sin, you were free from the control of righteousness. What benefit did you reap at that time from the things you are now ashamed of? Those things result in death. But now that you have been set free from sin and have become slaves of God, the benefit you reap leads to holiness, and the result is eternal life. For the wages of sin is death, but the gift of God is eternal life in Christ Jesus our Lord. Chapter 7. Do you not know, brothers and sisters, for I am speaking to those who know the law, that the law has authority over someone only as long as that person lives? For example, by law, a married woman is bound to her husband as long as he is alive. But if her husband dies, she is released from the law that binds her to him. So then, if she has sexual relations with another man while her husband is still alive, she is called an adulteress. But if her husband dies, she is released from that law and is not an adulteress if she marries another man. So, my brothers and sisters, you also died to the law through the body of Christ, that you might belong to another, to him who was raised from the dead, in order that we might bear fruit for God. For when we were in the realm of the flesh, the sinful passions aroused by the law were at work in us, so that we bore fruit for death. But now, by dying to what once bound us, we have been released from the law, so that we serve in the new way of the Spirit, and not in the old way of the written code.
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1: Our theme for today is peace and those who promote it. Matthew chapter 5, verse 9. Blessed are the peacemakers, for they will be called children of God. This, of course, is part of the Sermon on the Mount, Jesus' manifesto for the kingdom of heaven. It is only natural that Jesus, the Prince of Peace, should have a special regard for those who promote peace, calling them children of God. High praise indeed. This is the model for us too. Are we peacemakers in the environments we operate in? We live in a divided, polarized world. Extreme positions hold sway and folk tend to inhabit one or other, with no intention of budging. That is our culture, and it pervades all aspects of our daily lives, whether in politics, social concerns, international relations, and sadly also in the church itself. I'm a Calvinist. I'm an Arminian. Never the twain shall meet. Surely we are better than this. Jesus mixed with tax collectors, Roman soldiers, prostitutes, all people who inhabited a very different moral universe from his. He may not have condoned their beliefs or lifestyles, but he still communicated with them, because his desire was for all people to be saved and to come to a knowledge of the truth. 1 Timothy chapter 2, verse 4. This should be our desire too. To communicate with our culture, with its unique challenges, often requires us to think differently. Perhaps Titus chapter 2, verse 15 can be helpful. Encourage and rebuke with all authority. Do not let anyone despise you. Let's pray. Father in heaven, please equip me so that I can be an effective peacemaker. Amen.
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0: Yes, he is the sovereign God. He is greater than all. There's none like unto him. He deserves all the glory, all the praise, all the adoration. God is, he's a mighty, mighty good God. Something there from Moret Brown Clark. To start off today's Gospel Tonight show on Primary Gospel and Primary Christian Radio with me, Ecosia DF. So it is the official start of the weekend. Glory to God. You know, I love my weekends, right? But I've got 2 hours of today's show. Great, great, great stuff coming up though. Great music. I've got a word of encouragement. Got your Bible story coming up in this hour. And yes, our artist spotlight.
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11: 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I know it's been a while. 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

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Family, our scripture for this hour, 1 Thessalonians chapter 5, verses 16 to 18. Rejoice always, pray without ceasing, in everything give thanks, for this is the will of God in Christ Jesus for you.

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0: Jesus is real. And if you don't know him as Lord and personal Savior, I pray that even as he tugs at your heartstring, you will surrender. You will say, yes, Lord. Dietrich Haddon and Major playing on Gospel Tonight here on Premier Gospel and Premier Christian Radio with me, Ekosia DF. And it's that time, Bible story time. And today's Bible story is about Peter walking on water.
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0: Shortly before dawn, Jesus went out walking on a lake. When the disciples saw him walking on the lake, they were terrified. "It's a ghost," they said, and cried out in fear. But Jesus immediately said to them, "Take courage. It is I. Don't be afraid." "Lord, Lord, if it's you," Peter replied, "tell me to come to you on the water." "Come," he said. Then Peter got down out of the boat, walked on the water, and came towards Jesus. But when he saw the wind, he was afraid and began to sink. He cried out, "Lord, Lord, save me." Immediately, Jesus reached out his hand and caught him. "You of little faith," he said, "why did you doubt?" And when they climbed into the boat, the wind died down. Then those who were in the boat worshipped him, saying, "Truly, you are the Son of God."
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Anthony Brown and Group Therapy's History. And we are rounding out this hour of the show. We're about to cross over to the second and final hour of today's Gospel Tonight show. But first, some very important information. 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
6: 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I am from Gateshead. 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And I just want to thank them for the work they're doing. The station has really blessed me, like the Lord really uses this station to reach people, people like me who spent a lot of years in the darkness, like mental illness and things that haven't gone right for us. And it's been a continual battle, but God has really used Premier Radio to bring me through dark times. 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I've got it in the car, I've got it at home, it's on the TV as well. I can just tune it into the TV. So it's the only mainstream Christian radio station out there. You know, it blesses me. And if anybody's hesitating, I would give it a go, like, because it's worth tuning into.
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I can't believe this song is over 2 decades old. Ty Trivet's victory. And yes, we are victorious. We have the victory through Christ Jesus because of the finished work of Christ on the cross. We are more than conquerors. We are more than victors. We are more than overcomers. And the people of God said, amen and amen and amen. Even if you don't feel victorious, family, I want to declare that you are victorious. You know, sometimes, right? Not sometimes. As people of faith, we walk by faith and not by sight. We speak forth the things that are not as though they are. We declare a thing and we know it comes to pass. So yes, that situation that's trying to wreak havoc in your life will overwhelm you. Family, you are victorious. You have the victory. It's the second hour of Gospel Tonight on Premier Gospel and Premier Christian Radio with yours truly, Mark OCDF. And you know the drill. We start off the second hour committing the day into God's hands. Father, we thank you so much for this brand new day, for brand new mercies, for daily loading us with good things. Lord, we thank you for your mercies, your steadfast love, Lord, that extends to the heavens, your faithfulness, oh God, it knows no end. And Lord, because of that, we know that we have the victory today, Lord. We know that today we can go out and possess our possessions, Lord. We know that our steps are ordered by you. And Lord, because of that, we give you thanks, we give you praise. In Jesus' name, amen.

Mobo nominee Sunday with Say Lord, and he's our artist for today. So if you're wondering if there's a story behind the name Sunday, yes, your guess is as good as mine. Now I got the scoop. So after a really bad breakup, his first one after a 5-year relationship, Sunday became depressed. He skipped uni, stayed home and just cried. And that went on for about 3 or 4 months. He had no friends because he was fresh to the UK and he was doing a lot of things far from the Lord. One day he said, God, I'm tired. I need to reset. I want to be your friend. Tell me what to do. And God said, draw near to me. So Sunday decided to go on a 40-day fast. Ooh, as a young guy, that's really, really cool. It was nearly summer and he said every day he'd walk to the beach, sit for hours and pray. He'd never done anything like that. God was literally his only friend, his only point of contact. So he talked to God about everything. Sunday said his English wasn't great. His music was but he was just asking God to be his friend. After 40 days on his walk home, God asked him, which day do you choose to rest? And Sunday's response was Sunday. So God asked him, if you could describe Jesus in one word, what would it be? And Sunday's response was great, full of greatness. And God said, today I call you Sunday. How beautiful is that? So Sunday said he didn't quite get it, but the Holy Spirit kept pressing. So he wrote down the word Sunday. He was told to break the word into two, sun, like the sun, Jesus, and then day, D-A-E. He Googled it and it meant greatness in Korean. So Sunday just means Jesus is great. That's the story behind his name. And here's another Sunday tune.

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Join me, Theo Manderson, on Gospel Breakfast. We aren't just waking you up, we're leveling up. Set my mind, focus, and my spirit level up. I'm bringing the energy, the inspiration, and the biggest conversations to start your mornings. It's Gospel Breakfast with me, Theo, from 7 to 10 every weekday, right here on Premier Gospel. Guaba!

through demonstration. I was near Black Horse Road in the coast, and I think about where man's heading. Best advice was stick your neck in. Can't control this game like refing. Chat to the bros like no more stressing, and the Lord's gonna show you blessing. Food to the door, rice and peas with a jerk, it's too impressive. I know about wrestling. I'm stone cold, I'ma stun these youths. I'm in the booth and I come with troops. I'm in Peckham doing up stew. Look at what screws can do.

0: name on the map. 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Hungry, trying to find where steak is. Bro, trying to make it. Trying to knock down doors, no bailiff. I'm in the yester in OH, trying to find out where the space is. This beautiful game is amazing. It's a lot though, and I'm changing. I'm trying to show them food demonstration. I was near Black Horse Road with a coach, and I think about where man's heading. Best advice was stick your neck in. Can't control this game like refing. Chat to the pros like no more stressing. And the Lord's gonna show you blessing. Food at the door. Rice and peas with a jerk, it's too impressive. Lively. Lively. Lively. Yes.
1: Names, blisses, and yes to flow. Still to come in this hour of the show, your word of encouragement.

UK Gospel's Jaden with you to bring the time to about 12:30. You're still with me, Akosi at DF. We've got less than half an hour to the end of the show, but you know I love stirring your faith, encouraging you and lifting your spirits. And today I want to remind you that God is for you and He will come through for you. Have you ever felt like you've prayed, believed, waited, trusted, and still nothing seems to change? If you're in a waiting season right now, I want to remind you of this truth. God hears every single prayer. He sees every tear, and He's still at work, even when it seems like He's silent. Silence isn't absence, and delay is not denial. Sometimes God doesn't move according to our timeline, but He's always faithful to His promise. And what He's forming in you, trust you, me, family, is just as important as what you're waiting for. So don't give up. Don't lose heart. Your waiting is not wasted. He may not come through by your due date, but He will come through at His appointed time. Just remember, God is still at work.

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1: Anybody know for a fact that the devil tried to kill you before? Somebody knows what I'm talking about. But there were angels shielding and protecting you. I wrote a song that says, God blocked it. He wouldn't let it be so. Can I get a witness in here that knows that God is a refuge in the time of storm? Hallelujah!

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0: 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Come on, look at somebody next to you and tell them, if you only knew how many things the Lord shielded you from.
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0: 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He wouldn't let it be. So Kirk Carr and the Kirk Carr Singers family, I would love to hear your God blocked it story. You know, God is always working miracles, wonders, and signs in our lives. And there's something beautiful about testifying. Testimonies stir faith in other people, and it encourages people to hold on. So I would love you to share your testimony. Let me know, what has God blocked in your life? 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

need you to do. Because I realize that you can't say you are a winner but look defeated. I need you to get up out of your seat and high five 10 people across this room. Don't just stay at your row, tell them across the room that you will win.

Every single thing attached to you wins. You will win. That situation, family, that struggle, that war, you will win. In the precious name of Jesus, Jacqueline Carr, they're bringing us some encouragement and lifting our spirits. And family, that is it for today's show with me, okay, CRDF. Thank you so much for allowing me into your personal space. The great news is I will be back again same time tomorrow. Taking us out, though, something from Jabari Johnson. God bless and have a restful night.

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4: Matthew chapter 6, verses 25 to 27 and verse 34. 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Is not life more than food, and the body more than clothes? Look at the birds of the air. 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